0: move some of the mountains in your life. They sound something like this.
1: When that failure happens, there's always a lesson inside of it. And either you're inspired to go harder and do more and overcome it, or it takes you in a different direction.
2: There are so many benefits to smiling while you talk. You'll be treated differently by your children, and you'll be treated differently by your spouse. And for the most part, very funny, they won't even know why.
3: We were made to thrive.
4: Why is it we learn so much more from our failures than we ever do from our successes? Maybe it's the cost of one compared to the other. Hear an honest story about it next on Keep the Faith.

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1: I'm Keith Stevens. If you've ever experienced failure, and everybody has, you know that it can be downright painful. Anita Renfro is a successful comedian. She's made millions laugh through her appearances on Good Morning America, Dr. Phil, and her YouTube videos.
2: I had these great ideas about how motherhood was going to be, that I was going to float through my pregnancy in an idyllic, blissful state and then give painless birth to perfect babies. That fantasy lasted until my first prenatal visit.
1: Anita shares how failure may actually be good.
3: A failure almost always involves some sort of pain, either financial or personal or pride. And when that failure happens, there's always a lesson inside of it. And either you're inspired to go harder and do more and overcome it, or it takes you in a different direction. And I believe God speaks as loudly or more loudly through the failures than the successes. Because when you're doing something right, it's like, oh, yay, everyone's applauding. But man, when you make a misstep, I really appreciate God's gentle nudges, even in the failure.

We need to acknowledge the pain. We need to look at it. We need to stop running from it. We need to stop trying to bury it, drown it in whiskey, bury it in food, you know, ignore it in pleasure. You understand what I'm saying? All of the things that we can do to try to numb our soul, you know, television it to death, all those things, we've got to say, okay, stop. That's trying to numb the pain.

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0: Next on Keep the Faith, Andy Andrews uncovers something all of us can do to open doors of opportunity and set us apart from the crowd. And the funny thing is, it's not in front of your face. It's on it.
1: Sometimes.

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1: I'm Donna Cruz. Sometimes one simple change makes a huge difference in life, if you're aware of it. It's always encouraging to hear from Andy Andrews. He's the New York Times best-selling author of books like The Traveler's Gift and The Little Things. So what is this change?
2: There are so many benefits to smiling while you talk. When you smile while you talk, you will be shocked at how you'll be treated. You will be chosen over anybody else. I mean, it's the greatest hiring tool. If you want to get a job, or you want to be chosen for a certain task, or you want to be put in charge of something, you want to keep a job. Listen, people will notice if you smile while you talk. I'm just telling you, you go into a grocery store and there's a line of cashiers down there, and you start going into the line of the one who, this lady, she smiles, man. She talks and she smiles, and you just feel good when you go through there. You'll start looking for, you know, you look for. And so when the grocery store is going to lay off somebody and they got 10 cashiers, they may lay off two of them. Well, they're not laying off her. They're not going to lay off her. Everybody loves her. And so the same is true. You learn to smile while you talk. You'll be treated differently at the bank. You'll be treated differently. You will get the benefit of the doubt in every situation. You'll be treated differently at the coffee shop. You'll be treated differently by the teachers at your children's school. You'll be treated differently by your children, and you'll be treated differently by your spouse. And for the most part, very funny, they won't even know why. Lost your way.

0: Sometimes all you need is a story to remind you that there's hope. Steve Brown has one of those. He's with Key Life, and they've teamed up with us to help make encouragement contagious on Keep the Faith.
1: One time, Baron Rothschild, the famous financier, was posing as a beggar. A reporter who was there didn't know and gave him $5. Years later, the reporter got an envelope with a check for $5,000 in it. There was a note, "Sir, years ago you gave $5 to me. I invested it. Now you have it back with interest." Signed, Baron Rothschild. I'm a Christian for a lot of reasons. One is that I'm making an investment, the return of which would absolutely amaze you. I'm Steve Brown. You think about that. For more encouraging stories plus a free gift, go to youthinkaboutthat.org.
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11: 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A heart attack?

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2: It's never good to receive a phone call that says your good friend has just had a heart attack, and it doesn't look like they're going to make it. Man, really? 41 years of age? A heart attack? That's a life interruption. Walking into the room and seeing his wife in a state that I'd never seen her in before. A state of shock, looking for hope. In the midst of this pain, you have the option to run to a refuge to distract yourself. But David said, "For God is my refuge and my strength." Yes, even that day in that hospital room, we ran to the refuge and found strength. I will.

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I mean, someone can walk in a room with a bad attitude and the whole culture of the room changes. One simple act of changing your attitude will be a difference maker in your day, and it will be the difference maker in the day of all the people around you.

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1: Hi, I'm Paul Fredericks here on Keep the Faith with some contagious encouragement from Greg Laurie. Don't put a period where God has put a comma. He's not done with you. No matter what your age, you are a work in progress.

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1: Hey everybody, Michael W. Smith here, and I just want to encourage you to think about all that God has done and may be doing right now in your life. 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
2: Whenever something looks bad at the beginning, it doesn't necessarily mean that it's not going to turn out for your own good. I was working a lot of overtime at my job so that my wife wouldn't have to work. Well, one morning they asked me to work over, and my first break I went to the coffee machine. I reached in my pocket and I had 30 cents, a quarter and a nickel is all I had, and that's how much a cup of coffee was. I reached up to put the quarter in the slot and it dropped out of my hand. And just like it always happens, it went directly underneath the machine, hit the floor and like a magnet. And I thought, come on, Lord, you know that was the only money I had, and that was going to have to carry me that coffee for the next 8 hours. And what am I going to do now? And so I stood there and I said, you know what? I'm going to bend over and I'm going to get that quarter out of there. I don't have a lot of options. I don't care who sees. And so I got on my hands and knees and I looked underneath that machine, and there, to my unbelief, was so many quarters that I couldn't even count them. I just reached my hand under there and I swept them out, and there was so many that I had enough for coffee, lunch. And I just stood up and I said, Lord, forgive me. And you wanted to show me something that was good for me. And here I was complaining, and I had to get down on my hands and knees to see it.

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1: Welcome. Hi, I'm Donna Cruz. You know, opportunities often come to us disguised as challenges, rain clouds pouring down on us. Grab an umbrella and we'll make the best of it.
2: And I'm Keith Stevens. Here at Keep the Faith, we're ready to rain down songs of hope and stories of love, enough to get you through the storm and back on to brighter days.

0: he made me this way for a reason, to be able to do these things and be the person I needed to be now. And then he put me in a home where that was encouraged and it was celebrated and it was supported.
1: Every time he would put $5 away and he's getting closer and closer, it was an exciting time in life over several months as we saved to buy that iPod. And the day we went and bought it, he had a smile on his face. Ajax wouldn't take off.

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1: I'm Donna Cruz, a made-for-TV movie. Well, it sounds that way, except that Jen Bricker Bauer's life is no fairy tale. It's real and extraordinary. She was born without legs, but it's given her a huge platform as a world-class aerialist, acrobat, and speaker. But that's not all. Jen is adopted, and her journey to discover about her family roots surprised even her. It all began with her hero, an Olympic gymnast.
2: Growing up, I started watching gymnastics from a very early age, and then I discovered Dominique Moceanu, and I was drawn to her for only reasons I can say is that I knew she was Romanian, I knew I was Romanian, and we looked alike.
1: But little did Jen know at the time just how much they had in common.
2: Right before I turned 16, I had asked my mom if there was anything she knew about my biological family. And to my surprise, she's just, yeah, there is. And she's just like, you're never gonna believe this, but your biological last name would have been Moceanu. And I just thought, oh my gosh, Dominique is my sister, my full-on, full-blooded sister. You know, then I go onto her website and I see I have another sister. And so I immediately wanted to meet them and let them know that I existed, you know? I got a card in the mail from Dominique and I get halfway through the letter and she says, you're about to be an auntie. And I knew at that point that I was in the family, I,

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And I just want people to know that they have a friend and that they're not alone, because you're never alone. Grief will always tell you that you're alone. Depression will always remind you that no one is there for you. But love always reveals that there's hope.

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Next on Keep the Faith is, well, we're going to make you wait for it, but you'll be glad we did. It's a story definitely worth waiting for, from a former VP for Chick-fil-A.

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1: I'm Donna Cruz. Good things come to those who wait, but waiting can be so hard. David Salyer says that if you hold on, joy is not far away. He spent years and years creating value for others as the VP of Marketing for Chick-fil-A, and he shares the lessons that has shaped his work and family in the book, Remarkable.
2: One of the lessons that I think has been really important that I've learned at Chick-fil-A about life in

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1: Where you can save and save, and one day in the future you'll have enough money to buy that iPod. I said, the choice is yours, but I recommend the second. Because, Nick, I think once you get the iPod, you're not going to enjoy paying your dad back. You know, overall, it would be a source of misery. It'll be a source of tension between us. Fortunately for me, he chose to create a savings plan. And I'll never forget how that played out. Every time he would put $5 away and he's getting closer and closer, it was an exciting time in life over several months as we saved to buy that iPod. And the day we went and bought it, he had a smile on his face. Ajax wouldn't take off. And it was an important lesson for me. I think it was an important lesson for him, where he now appreciates, understands, and lives out the idea of delayed gratification.
2: Lately, I've been reeling, watching the nightly news. Don't seem to find the rhythm, just wanna sing the blues. Feels like a song that never

the reality is when you have two exhausted, upset people who are trying to duke it out, someone's going to eventually say something that hurts.

And so there is power that comes when you say, you know what, maybe we should sleep on it. And then half the time the next morning, it's kind of like, what was that about? You know, the happiest couples, what we can learn from them is that if the issue is still there, they

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2: There's a warm front pushing up from the Gulf, y'all. It's bringing in some rainy conditions to Louisiana and Mississippi.
3: In New England, an Atlantic nor'easter is blowing.
1: 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Like a weatherman who speaks every accent for all regions of the weather map. 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
8: 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And I noticed the expression on the face of one of my colleagues, a look of sadness. And I, with every fiber of my being, wanted to deflect and run.

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1: I'm Keith Stevens. When you're the load-bearing wall that everyone seems to count on, but you have those days when you need someone to lean on, what do? Dave Burchett is an Emmy-winning TV sports director and author of the book Waking Up Slowly. And he shares that even in the midst of a long, tiresome day, we can still share some hope where it's needed.
2: My primary work is in television production. It can be a very draining, emotional, tiring job. And on this particular day, it had been a long day, and I was worn out. There were some things in my own life that weren't exactly running on all cylinders. And I noticed the expression on the face of one of my colleagues, a look of sadness. And I, with every fiber of my being, wanted to deflect and run. But the Holy Spirit nudged me to stay and listen. And she poured out her pain, something she was going through. And honestly, I had not much to offer other than a listening ear, caring heart. I prayed with her and to just simply be present. And remarkably, God used those simple things in an amazing way. You know, I feel overwhelmed with things going on in the world and the problems of my friends around me. And sometimes, I'll be honest, I feel like it's a hopeless world that we're living in. But I can do something. And I love the quote from Edward Everett Hale. He said, "I'm only one, but still I am one. I cannot do everything, but I can do something. And I will not refuse to do the something that I can do." You know, everyone could be kind. You don't have to have a PhD or even a GED. It doesn't require great skill or advanced degrees. I don't even have to like someone to be kind. I just have to remember that being kind simply means seeing that that person is a child of God, beloved by Him, and that's just an overflowing of the grace and kindness that's been shown to me.

I think I have a problem on my hands here. I have completely forgotten that fun is an option and that it is available to me at any moment. And honestly, when I evaluated my life, I realized that I had really become focused on making sure I got through all of my email over the course of the day, or that I put one more load of laundry in. But what I had forgotten to do was prioritize joy and laughter and fun in my life as well.

0: Then I recognized I didn't want to get to the end of my life and realize I was just really good at keeping up at email. 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I wanted my husband to look forward to falling into bed with me at the end of the day. I wanted to have fun and enjoy the God-given moments that I had throughout the day that I was neglecting.
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1: Hi, I'm Nolan, here on Keep the Faith with some contagious encouragement. It was Dr. Tony Evans who said peace doesn't mean that you will not have problems. 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
1: Whom shall I fear?
2: Hello, my name is Penny on Keep the Faith. 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Funny how that works. We'd love to hear from you right now on Keep the Faith. 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
3: I am very, very mathophobic. And I'm in nursing school. Somehow, miraculously, I got through college algebra with a B. And now I'm trusting God to help me get through this latest math test I got to take with nursing school. It comes up on the 31st. And he's been helping me understand it the whole way.
2: There's a lot of people that are mathophobic, like me. What would you say for somebody else that's, you know, wanting to tackle math and they feel like, I can't do this?
3: Look, if it's what God wants you to do, he will find a way to get you through. I am absolutely convinced of that. And I know he wants me to go for my RN. I'm an LPN, and he has just opened every door. I'm 57 at that. And he's opened every door for me to walk through to get my RN.

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1: Contagious encouragement? Well, yeah, maybe you could use some of that today and spread it around to the ones you love. Hi, I'm Keith Stevens, and welcome to Keep the Faith.
2: And I'm Donna Cruz. Someone once said, keep your heart open to dreams, for as long as there's a dream, there's hope. And as long as there is hope, there is joy in living. Over the next hour, you'll hear songs and stories designed to help you reach your own dreams and live out your purpose. It all sounds a little something like this.

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1: I'm Donna Cruz. When you have a dream, reaching it sometimes requires you to think differently. Curtis Wallace is an attorney who has also produced films. In a book he's co-written called Lead with Imagination, he shares how out-of-the-box thinking is important in today's changing world.
2: I remember when my son Jackson was little, and I would take Jackson over to my mom's house, his grandmother's house, and his little cousin, who was about the same age, would be there. And my mom would take a bath towel and a safety pin, and she would pin those towels around their necks, and they would go out in the backyard and play. And because they had those towels around their necks, those capes, they became superheroes, and they could do anything. We have this innate imagination within us, and we've got to find ways to get it out, because, as you know, so much in life just starts to beat this out of us. I spent 13 years working with this incredible guy, T.D. Jakes, who had this great imagination. And one of the things I learned through that ties to imagination is there's a real power to being a first timer at something. We had the freedom to make up the rules, and so we were able to really, you know, unleash what we had. So let me find a different way to do this that accomplishes my goal.

And when God answers our prayers and he gives us what we want, it's not so that we could be perfect, polished, and pretty, so we could, you know, sit on our gifts like Little Miss Muffet on her tuffet, but our gifts are to benefit everyone. So he took the girl from the hood, the obese, overlooked, marginalized girl who couldn't read, and allowed her to be a voice for those that could not be heard in this season of their life.

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Next on Keep the Faith, a life coach has some tools to help you shine the light on it.

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1: Hey, I'm Keith Stevens. Now, if you're like most people, you want to know that you have a purpose and can live it out each day. Well, Valerie Burton helps people do just that. She's a life coach and the author of several books, including a new one called Life Coaching for Successful Women.
2: I use a question that I've used for years around discovering your purpose, and it's really simple. It's, how is someone's life better when they cross paths with you? It was a question I needed to ask myself. You know, my mission is inspiring women to live more fulfilling lives. I do it through writing and speaking. But not everyone's mission or mission statement is related to their career. It will still apply both in your personal and your professional life. It really is one sentence. I mean, you might be the person that educates, you might be the bridge builder, you might be the one who connects people. I have a friend, I remember working with her years ago on her mission statement, and she was and she still is, a radio broadcaster that hosted a morning show. And when we got to the end, it was to share light and love through the power of communication. And everyone who would hear Lynn's voice would always say, oh, I love her voice. I just feel love. I just feel light when I hear her speak. It was perfect for her. 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
8: So our first year was really pretty forgettable, but I wouldn't trade it. You got to walk through some of those things and discover that God's still right there to pick you up, dust you off, give you a second chance. And then something interesting happened about 9.

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1: I'm Donna Cruz. Even the yellow brick road had obstacles, but it's so easy to think that if a dream is meant to be, that it'll be easy. Mark Batterson has a different perspective. He's a New York Times bestselling author. He also pastors National Community Church in the heart of Washington, D.C. with thousands of members. His dream has taken off, but it didn't start that way.
2: So our first year was really pretty forgettable, but I wouldn't trade it. You know, I think it's those early experiences, it's some of those failures. In fact, I think success is well-managed failure, that you got to walk through some of those things and discover that God's still right there to pick you up, dust you off, give you a second chance. And so we kind of survived that first year. And then something interesting happened about 9 months in. The school closed down and we couldn't find a place to meet on Capitol Hill. It's very hard to find a place for a church to gather. Somehow we ended up in the movie theaters at Union Station, which is the train station, kind of the hub of transportation. And God put us right in the middle of the marketplace, and that kind of became a part of our lifeblood, that we think the church belongs in the middle of the marketplace. Probably why we open a coffee house, probably why we own and operate a second-run movie theater on Capitol Hill. That, again, it's another way for the church and community to cross paths.

I remember a Gallup poll, and the CEO of Gallup said that the single most important discovery that Gallup has ever made is what the world wants most is a good job. And I just believe as human beings, we're created in the image of God. And I imagine God at the very beginning as he's creating, he's an entrepreneur, he's an architect, he's a gardener, he's a parent, and we're created in his image to do those good works.

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Hi, I'm Morgan Smith with some contagious encouragement here on Keep the Faith. General George C. Marshall said, "There is no limit to the good you can do if you don't care who gets the credit."

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2: When I was a little girl, my dad drove trucks, and I used to always say growing up that I had a desire to drive trucks, get married, and have a family. After college, things weren't going real well. I told my family, well, I'm going to go drive trucks. And my father put his foot down and said, absolutely not. No daughter of mine is going to drive trucks. So I didn't want to argue with that. You know, so I kind of tossed that dream aside and said, well, I'll focus on maybe getting married and having a family. I wasn't finding the right guy. I kept praying about it and praying about it and praying about it. So finally, I'm in my 30s. I was crying out to God one Sunday morning at church. And next thing I know, the desire to drive truck again is in my heart. So I said, all right, God, you know, Dad has passed away. I'm going to pursue this. If you want to stop me, stop me. But if you want me to go ahead, then open doors. I had no money for registration a week before registration. Then a doctor that I worked for says, you know, I have to go to town. Can you come house sit? Write me a check for the exact amount for registration 2 days before it's due. I went to school, started driving truck, met my husband while I was at school, and we drove for a couple of years as a team, and then came off the road and had our family. I always say, you know, all of this because he said yes. I don't know.

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1: I'm Donna Cruz, and welcome to Keep the Faith.
2: Hey, and I'm Keith Stevens. Becoming the best version of who we are is said to be living authentically. We try to do that here nonstop, and it sounds just like this. God, I wanna be
3: if I don't face what I'm afraid of, can I live with the result? Or if I happen to do it and I fail, can I live with that? And I believe once you get through it, you'll say, I'd rather try it and fail than to never know.
4: And here I am. Everything I've gone through, all I ever had was basketball. And I met the president and broke my leg, was given the world and taken away in one day. You're with me,
1: been there. It can be easy to just play it safe, ignoring your talents and hidden dreams. Well, next on Keep the Faith, you'll hear a level of courage that'll make you think twice about what you're willing to settle for.

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2: For years I've run the fast lane, and my treads are wearing thin. 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
1: Hey, I'm Keith Stevens. Fear has been defined by some as false expectations appearing real. Worry about those expectations can be paralyzing. Devon Franklin is an award-winning Hollywood producer. He's contributed to movies like Miracles from Heaven. So how does he handle fear when so much is on the line?
2: I've been able to overcome fear by facing it head on. You know, I ended up quitting my job as Senior Vice President of Production for Columbia Pictures to start my own production company called Franklin Entertainment. What if I leave my job and I'm not successful? What if I fail? Okay, so what does failure look like? Failure looks like no longer being an executive and people no longer treating me the way that they would have treated me if I was an executive. Failure looks like, oh, I thought I could do this on my own. I cannot. Failure looks like I make a movie and it bombs at the box office. So now that I've played all of those things out, then I have to ask myself, if I don't face what I'm afraid of, can I live with the result? Or if I happen to do it and I fail, can I live with that? And I believe once you get through it, you'll say, I'd rather try it and fail than to never know and to always live in the what if. And you have to ask yourself, what do I want on my tombstone? What if or what was? I wish you not could

If you can help your child's self-image develop what's called a caring mindset, so they see themselves as caring or compassionate or courageous, what they actually will be more likely to do is behave in compassionate, caring ways, because you act how you see yourself to be.

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1: I'm Donna Cruz. Mark Twain once said, "The two most important days in your life are the day you were born and the day you found out why." Now, if that second day only came as naturally as the first, Jen Tringale is a speaker and writer. She's come to realize how important every moment can be in impacting someone else.
2: I just earlier this year was speaking at a Bible school, and at the end of my class, there was a young Asian student that came up, and he had tears in his eyes. And he said, "I'm so upset that my friend isn't here today. She came to this Bible school with me." And he said, "We were in Singapore 3 years ago, and we were in a prayer group praying and just asking God, what do you want us to do? And the word destiny kept coming up in our hearts." And he said, "So my friend got online and Googled the word destiny, and a video came up, and it was you preaching on destiny. And so my friend got on your website that she saw posted on this YouTube video, and we saw that you went to this Bible school. So we started saving money and believing God to go to this Bible school 2 years ago. And now here we are, and now you are our guest speaker today." I was just a puddle, and I just thought, you know, you just never know how God is using things to reach people all over the world. And because of the day and age we live in, He can. It's just amazing.

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however the stimulus comes, it may be somebody slugging you in the jaw, and that the space between your response to him slugging you and your replying in the same way is where you have choice. I can choose not to hit him. And that choice and that space is the most valuable space we have. Let

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6: 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And they asked me if I was interested in meeting the President of the United States.

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1: I'm Keith Stevens. It's a short, simple question, but one without a short, simple answer. Why? Maybe you've wondered that when things have gone wrong. Kevin Atlas was the first person to ever play Division I college basketball without the full left arm. But the journey was long and changed drastically in one day. A day that began to take shape when his phone rang.
2: And I picked up my phone in class just out of curiosity to see what it was. And they asked me if I was interested in meeting the President of the United States. He saw me in Sports Illustrated and was interested in meeting me. We went and met him for about 40 minutes right off the airplane.
1: But the best day in Kevin's life would soon take a terrible turn. In a basketball game later that day,
2: I actually broke my leg, and I was rushed to the emergency room of the hospital, where I was watching myself in every national news station in the emergency room, flicking channels, watching myself meeting the president. But I was sitting in a wheelchair with a broken leg, and all those schools, those colleges recruiting me, they stopped. I laid in bed for 2 weeks with that golden question: why me? Why me? Why me? And it was a terrible struggle of faith. You see, I was raised Christian. My mom gave me a Bible verse. I was born on April 13th. 04:13, Philippians 4:13, I can do all things through Christ who strengthens me. That's my birthday verse. And here I am. Everything I've gone through, all I ever had was basketball. And I met the president and broke my leg, was given the world and taken away in one day.
1: But Kevin would soon start to see the value of his setback in his own life and in the lives of others. That's next on Keep the Faith. Sometimes

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1: I'm Donna Cruz. Kevin Atlas was making news as a one-armed basketball star. But when he broke his leg his senior year of high school, everything changed and the college offers disappeared. Kevin ended up at Fork Union Military Academy. He shares his story in his new book, Get in the Game.
2: The course of that 9 months at military school, I picked up the Bible, I read it front to back. I was challenged by my roommate, the point guard of the basketball team, Julian Ramirez. He saw me reading the Bible, he turned around. Eventually he asked me, Kevin, why do you read that? I don't understand how you can have faith. We wouldn't be here. And something clicked, something I remembered from church. It was an old church joke. I told him there was a woman caught in a storm. Everybody was supposed to evacuate. She had such faith in God, she stayed. And the water came up to her knees. A truck came by, said, get in the truck. I'll take you to safety. She said, God will save me. Truck left. Boat came by, said, get in the boat. She said, God will save me. Boat left. Helicopter comes by. She said, God will save me. And then she drowns and dies and goes to heaven. And she says, God, why didn't you save me? And God said, what are you talking about? I sent you a truck, a boat, and a helicopter. And that's what I told Julian. I said, I don't have all the answers. But if God sends me a boat, I'm looking for it. At the end of the school year, I became the first D1 basketball player to ever get a D1 scholarship to Manhattan College, $220,000 athletic scholarship. Julian was sentenced to a year in jail. I kept in contact with Julian, and I gave him a call right after he got out of jail. And he's like, while I was in prison, I picked up the Bible, and I started to read it. And guess what? I go to college in 2 weeks. They're still giving me a scholarship offer. But now I'm not only just going to college as an athlete, I'm going in as a believer, too. He said he was challenged. This big African-American gentleman came up to him in prison, grabbed his Bible, started yelling at him, why are you reading this? God doesn't care about you. You won't be in prison. You know what Julian said? This is what he told me over the phone. He said, let me tell you about a woman in a storm. Oh, Lord.

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I'm Amy Bird with some contagious encouragement here on Keep the Faith. You don't measure a man by what he does for money. 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
1: Hey, I'm Francesca Battistelli. 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
2: My senior year of high school, I had a teacher named Mrs. Wright. I had her for English 4, and I had actually been abused and trafficked for years at that point, and it finally started showing up that year and affecting me, and I OD'd at school, and she's the one that found me and practically saved my life and got me help. And then towards the end of the year, I had to go to the state hospital, and this woman fought for me and actually made a deal and went to the superintendent to make a deal so that I could graduate with my class. And she said, if you can make a B plus or better on your exam, you'll walk the next day. And I studied so hard and made 100 on that exam, and I got to walk. And it was because of this woman, and she's amazing.
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1: Hey, welcome to Keep the Faith. I'm Keith Stevens.
2: And I'm Donna Cruz. Sometimes a miracle comes in words of solid encouragement that gives us hope. Suddenly, we're not alone, knowing someone else has been where we are and made it through. Here at Keep the Faith, that hope sounds like this.
3: So let my life be the proof of your love.
4: My simple actions of how I simply live and carry myself might be the only Jesus someone ever meets.
5: So go back and think to yourself, what are the 5 minutes where I thought to myself, this is who I want to be? Just identify those 5 minutes. This is the kind of man I want to be, this kind of woman I want to be, this kind of person I want to be. This is the kind of human being I want to be. And then try to recreate those 5 minutes.
1: Would an athlete like Tim Tebow look up to most? Another athlete? A coach? Let's try Dad. And he'll tell you why next on Keep the Faith.

0: You're listening to Keep the Faith.
1: I'm Donna Cruz. Who is that number one role model for you? Tim Tebow has been fortunate enough to have plenty of coaches and mentors throughout his years in football and baseball, but there's a special place in his heart for Dad, who spent much of his life as a missionary. He shares about him in his new book, Mission Possible.
2: I think with my dad is probably my biggest hero and role model because he has given his entire adult life to help people that could never do anything for him. And he has been willing to truly put, at times, even his life on the line, you know? I remember when he was in a village and they say, you don't come in here and tell us about Jesus. And he just said, you know, I just want to come in here and tell you about how much God loves you. And he starts to share, and a man's at the back and he has a machete and he walks to the front. He's got tears in his eyes and he says, I just want to ask you to forgive me. And my dad says, forgive you for what? And he said, I was sent here to kill you, but I heard you talk about God's love and forgiveness, and I just want to ask if you would forgive me. And yeah, my dad's just been always bold and willing to go love people even when they didn't want him to, even with Parkinson's, and he's had it for years and years and years, and yet he still won't stop his ministry. You know, I would always ask him, Dad, when do you think you'll ever retire? And he would always tell me stuff like, Timmy, you could never retire from your purpose and your calling.

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And we often tell everybody all the things we're against. And we forget to tell everybody that God's for people and we're for people.

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8: 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The answer, of course, is one bite at a time. Well, the same holds true for how to be great every day, day after day. Stay with us for that story next on Keep the Faith.

0: Hi, everybody. I'm Kathy Lee Gifford. If you're looking for the strength to move forward and make the next chapter of your life a meaningful one, then you've come to the right place. Keep the faith.
1: Yeah, I don't always feel it.

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1: I'm Donna Cruz. Greatness. Sometimes we fall short of it because we get tired of trying to chase it. Erwin McManus is the pastor of Mosaic in Los Angeles and the author of several books, including The Last Arrow. He has a bit of advice on how you can find and sustain a life that strives towards greatness.
2: It's really hard to sustain greatness. You know, there isn't hardly a basketball player who hasn't had a game like Michael Jordan. And the problem is not having a game like Michael Jordan. The problem is having a game like Michael Jordan every single time you play. That's what made Michael Jordan Michael Jordan. You can have 5 minutes of greatness in your life. So go back and think to yourself, what are the 5 minutes where I thought to myself, this is who I want to be? Just identify those 5 minutes. This is the kind of man I want to be. This kind of woman I want to be. This kind of person I want to be. This is the kind of human being I want to be. And then try to recreate those 5 minutes. So don't be an overachiever. I'm going to change my life. That's a big task. I'm going to change the world. Pretty big undertaking. People have been trying for a long time. And how about changing 5 minutes of your life? And so I kind of like begin there. And then when I identify those 5 minutes, I go, you know, a lot of times what I find, those 5 minutes for me are unexpected. The 5 minutes where I'm a person of incredible kindness, when I brought compassion and kindness and grace, when I gave something that was so unexpected that it actually looked like Jesus.

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It caused a breach in our relationship, but where it's healed, that girl now

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8: You know that last argument you had? 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
10: Next on Keep the Faith, our competence coach finds herself where she doesn't belong, in the middle of a party, with no invitation, and how she lived to smile about it.

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1: Hi, I'm Keith Stevens. 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
2: For us recently, we traveled to a small riverside town as a family on a Saturday afternoon, lazily looking for a way to pass the day with window shopping and sightseeing, and we stumbled into a small restaurant for a reprieve from the weather and some lunch. And in doing so, we actually stumbled into the middle of a commercial shoot that was in production. And thinking that we had escaped being noticed, minutes later we found ourselves signing waivers and being flattered by the production crew on how photogenic we were as a family. Our mealtime ended up being captured and recorded by two cameras that wove in and around our table, capturing really for us what was a combination of both authentic and manufactured joy. But it felt funny having cameras in your face and having pretend that they weren't there. That experience, what it did for me is it made me realize that as a person of faith, I'm actually being watched every day. And it doesn't need to put pressure on me or make me feel uncomfortable, but it inspires me because it reminds me that my presence, my love, my simple actions of how I simply live and carry myself might be the only Jesus someone ever meets. So stand tall, fill yourself with love, and remember that the way you live in the small things really does matter.

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Way more. And the only question is what? What are they going to learn?

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Morgan Smith here on Keep the Faith with some contagious encouragement. It was John Maxwell who said, success is when I add value to myself. Significance is when I add value to others.

0: Stephen Curtis Chapman. 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And maybe it's to encourage someone else who's going through the same things. 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
1: I was going through a divorce, and I was really just crying out to God, you know, because I was devastated at that time. And God let you play songs on the radio. And one was 10th Avenue North, Hold My Heart. If you're everything you say you are, would you come close and hold my heart? I had never heard it before, and God reached out and held my heart. And I just wanted, if any, you know, women listen or whatever, and if they feel like that their heart's ripped apart and they don't know where to turn to God, because He's there.

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1: Keep the Faith has entered your world with encouragement that becomes contagious. Welcome, my name's Donna Cruz.
2: And I'm Keith Stevens. Sometimes the best seat in the house isn't in the house. It's in bumper-to-bumper traffic or pounding the pavement on your three-mile run with your earbuds as the only companions you need. Encouragement can be found around every corner, and it sounds like this.

0: fact made a mistake here, and that I was caught between life and death, and it would be better if I'm not here.
1: All children need love, so you love every one of them as much as you can. But you treat them differently based on their personality, so you bring out their strengths and help them minimize their weaknesses.
2: Building faith is like building a bank account. When you really need it, it's there for you. Next on Keep the Faith, hear how a young wife and mother kept from falling into despair after suffering a massive stroke.

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2: Hello there, I'm Keith Stevens. So glad you're listening. We often focus on all the outward circumstances, failing to realize that the most important work is happening inside us. In the book Hope Heals, Jay and Catherine Wolfe share how Catherine suffered a massive unexpected stroke at the age of 26 and wasn't expected to live through the day. She still deals with things like facial paralysis and impaired speech, but loves to say that God has completely healed her heart.
3: I had just failed my 9th swallowing test. I had to be tested to swallow each month. And I was taken back to the home we were living in at the time, and I watched my husband playing with my son and really engaging him in that moment. And something in my mind began just really sinking into a very dark place that God had, in fact, made a mistake here, and that I was caught between life and death, and it would be better if I'm not here. Just as all of those really sad thoughts kind of hit me at once, it was just this supernatural awakening of what I'd known since I was a child, that Psalm 139 is true, that I was knit together in my mother's womb, which is where the AVM formed in my brain that would turn into a massive stroke and nearly take my life, and the truth that all things are working together for my good, ultimately, all of which had been stored deep in my heart for many years, just in the moment that I needed it most,

Yeah, you know, it's a wonderful thought to think about that we are right now upriver of many of the events in the future. For example, this conversation you and I have might cause somebody to be kinder to their spouse or have hope and keep them from doing something evil, maybe make them do something good, which would take somebody to put food in the belly of a hungry person, and that hungry person might say, you know, I think I can help somebody else, and the chain reaction could result in something that's far greater than you and I could ever imagine, and that may not happen until after our lives are over.

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2: 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And all of a sudden he starts to move. And Zach says, "Brian, you're dancing." Amazing.
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1: Hi, I'm Donna Cruz. Finding calm in the middle of your crazy would be easy if you could just hop on a plane to Hawaii whenever you want. But most of us can't do that. So what can you do? Nicole Johnson has written a book called Creating Calm in the Center of Crazy. She went to a retreat led by a friend and discovered you can have peace anywhere.
2: He had us picture in our minds a place that we had been before or had seen in a magazine or had always wanted to go in our minds, a place of peace, a place of strength and beauty. And then he began to walk us in our minds to that place, to seeing ourselves in that spot, and then to sit in that space. And I wasn't alone in the room in this experience, but I felt alone in those moments in my space. And when we were leaving our space and opening our eyes, I was wiping my own tears, and people around me were wiping their tears as well. That was my space that I could be in and access anytime I needed to be still in the midst. And, you know, there's a reason I always say God says, be still and know that I am God, or just stay busy and keep wondering if you are. That's where I go, oh, that's right. It's not all up to me. The world isn't going to fall apart.

And it became apparent to me, he said this quote to me, when the Frederick Buechner quote about where your great gladness and the world's greatest need meet, that's where you're meant to be.

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2: Anybody who raises children knows that each child is unique. Now, we say that, but it's really true. And you can't treat each child exactly the same way because they have different personalities. Our daughter, Joanna, is a very laid-back, mild-mannered, easygoing, sweet girl. And so we raised her one way. Then we had our youngest daughter. She came along, and she is strong-willed. As a matter of fact, when she was 3, she told me she's smarter than I am. It was in the context of when I said to her, now, these are the rules, and these are the rules that you will obey. She literally looked at me and said, why do you get to make them? There were many times when Alice and I would go to bed at night praying, oh, Lord, is this kid going to be the bank president or the bank robber? But even though she was different than her sister Joanna, the laid-back, mild-mannered, easygoing child, she still had a good heart, and that's what you count on. But the real secret here, the recipe in dealing with children is let each one be who he or she is, and therefore you'll have to treat them a little bit differently. All children need love, so you love every one of them as much as you can, but you treat them differently based on their personality, so you bring out their strengths and help to minimize their weaknesses. That's a great recipe for life.

0: need is to be honest.
1: Sometimes the people who look like they have it all together and the people that you maybe look at and think, hey, I want to be like them. I don't understand why my life's not like theirs. Sometimes their life is really, really not that great, or they're really hurting.
2: Hold it all together. Everybody needs you strong. But life hits you out of nowhere and barely leaves you holding on.
1: And it brings to mind something I read from the philosopher Plato. Be kind. Everyone you meet is fighting a battle you know nothing about. So

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I'm Lynn Hauser with some contagious encouragement here on Keep the Faith. It was Corrie ten Boom who said, "Any concern too small to be turned into a prayer is too small to be made into a burden."

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3: Today, I celebrate 20 years of sobriety. 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God is so good. 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And I was at the end of my rope. And what I realized at that time was that either God was everything or He was nothing. And I decided that God was everything. And I let go of the rope. And my life has never been the same.

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7: 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You know, it's a great day for me as a Christian, too, celebrating the resurrection of Jesus Christ. 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

0: Hello, everyone. My name is Barry Sharp, and together with Bill Wilms, thank you for joining us. We hope you'll be encouraged today as we meet with another outstanding athlete from the world of sport who enjoys a special relationship with the Lord Jesus Christ.
1: Without question, the most famous golf shot ever made to win the Masters Championship in a playoff was the electrifying chip shot from over 100 feet away made by Larry Mize on the second extra hole to defeat the world's number one player, Greg Norman. Who can ever forget watching Larry's swing that Sunday afternoon, the golf ball hitting the fringe and then rolling across the green as if on a mission and finding the middle of the cup. Then the joyous reaction as Larry Mize threw his club into the air and continually jumped for joy. Certainly not a stunned Greg Norman. Today, our guest is the gentleman who accomplished that miraculous stroke that won the Masters in April 1987, Larry Mize. Larry, what a pleasure it is to talk with you again.
2: Well, Barry, thank you very much. It's nice to talk to you again as well.
1: Do people still reminisce with you about that shot and the Masters victory 27 years ago?
2: Yes, they do. I mean, it comes up and people want me to replay it for them, what was going on and what was I thinking, and it's a fun memory to talk about.
1: Well, they sometimes forget that it was a three-man playoff, but the first gentleman was gone after the first extra hole, and then it was you and Greg Norman, and who knew what was going to happen, but it all came down to that one shot. Unbelievable, as the way some people have described it.
2: I don't know. And you're right about the first man. People forget Seve Ballesteros was in the playoff as well. But, you know, it is an unbelievable shot. You know, my whole thought was to hit a good pitch and run, landing short of the green, as you said, and put it close to the hole to put the pressure back on Greg because he had a very long birdie putt. I didn't expect it to go in the hole, but I sure was happy when it went in.
1: Well, you had lost to Greg Norman on the sixth extra hole, the Kemper Open, a year earlier, so it was kind of getting back at you.
2: You're right about me losing. We had a great playoff at the Kemper Open back the year before, 1986, and you know, we had six holes, and it was a great playoff. But for me, unfortunately, he won that one. But it did turn my way the next year at the Masters. And, you know, being an Augusta boy, born and raised there, and watching the Masters growing up, to win it was just was an incredible thrill for me and my golf.
1: Larry, your full name is Lawrence Hogan Mize. The Hogan, does that come from anywhere in particular?
2: You know, it's interesting. It's you're correct about my full name, and the Hogan is a family name. My great-grandmother's married name was Hogan, and so no one actually played golf when I was born. It's strictly a family name. It's kind of interesting the way it worked out.
1: Larry, when were you first attracted to the game of golf, and who got you started?
2: I think I was about 5 years old, and my dad got me started. No one played when I was born, but my dad took it up when he was about 35. And actually became a good golfer, became a one-handicap golfer. And he got me into it. My mother played as well, but I think my dad had the biggest influence, and I wanted to go out there and play with him. And I just fell in love with the game of golf at an early age, and, you know, that's all I ever wanted to do.
1: I'm told you used to peek through a fence at Augusta National where you had a perfect view of Amen Corner. In fact, didn't you tell someone once that there were drool marks on the fence where you used to look over and dream of playing at Augusta?
2: Yeah, that's kind of my little joke. Yeah, I don't think there were really drool marks, but I know I was fortunate enough to play at Augusta Country Club, and the ninth hole runs behind 11 green, 12 green, and 13 tee. So you can look at the fence and see over there in the Amen Corner, and you know, it was always a dream of mine to get over there. So in 1984, when I played there when I played in the tournament for the first time, it was just an incredible thrill for me.
1: Well, for 20 years, 1982 through to 2001, you finished in the top 125 on the money list and retained membership on the PGA Tour. That was not an easy feat in those days.
2: No, it wasn't, and you know, still not easy again today. It was a lot of hard work, and you know, it was a labor of love. I was very fortunate to get to do what I love to do for a living, and you know, I've always said it's pretty nice to play golf and actually get paid for it.
1: Well, four wins on the PGA Tour. Then three victories on the Japan Golf Tour. You also played in Canada at the 2010 Montreal Championship, the Seniors Tour.
2: Yeah, it was great. I mean, that was a wonderful week for me. I played really well and you know, was able to win the golf tournament. And I tell you, the fans in Canada were fantastic. To get the win on the Champions Tour, it was once again an exciting time for me, because it's tough to win out there. Everybody out there they don't call it the Champions Tour for nothing. Everybody knows how to win, so it's a fantastic tour, very competitive.
1: Our guest, Larry Mize, Masters champion from 1987. Larry, I know that golf is not the only love of your life. Bonnie, of course, and the children. The Lord Jesus is certainly the top of the list. Were you influenced in a Christian religion at all as a junior, as a youngster?
2: Well, I was. You know, I grew up going to church Sunday morning, Sunday night, and Wednesday night as well. There was something there. Exactly how much was there, I'm not really sure. But I did grow up learning about God and Jesus and so forth. But it wasn't until 1986 that I really came to understand the gospel, and that I was separated from God, because like all of us, I make mistakes, I do things wrong, and God is perfect. He can't allow something that's not perfect to be with him. It would contaminate heaven, and there was a separation. So I came to understand what Jesus had done for me. So there was something there, but it wasn't until I was older that I really started to understand and get that personal relationship with Jesus Christ that I felt very confident about.
1: Well, we all know, Larry, that at some point in time, you make that personal decision. No one makes it for you. You come to the Lord on your own time, but actually it's his time, isn't it?
2: Well, it really is. I mean, he's all-knowing and all-powerful. He knows everything. You know, he's just an awesome God. You know, it's interesting you bring that up. Bonnie and I have been blessed with three boys, and I told them growing up, I said, this is your decision. Don't do it because I believe it. You have to believe it with your heart, and it has to be something that you have ownership to. And that was something I was taught as I was discipled after 86. You're right. It's very important. It's an individual decision, and it's a personal relationship with a loving God through Jesus Christ. Going to church is important, but it's a lot more than that. It's about 7 days a week, 24 hours a day. God wants to be a positive influence on your life and guide you down the right path.
1: Our program is about the personal story, that time where you make that personal decision. Can you recall that again, please?
2: You know, I really can. I mean, you know, it was, like you said, it was God's time, and he used the time of the birth of our first child, David, back in April of 1986. As I was sitting in the hospital room holding David after he'd been born and Bonnie was sleeping and resting, God used that time to really get my attention and let me know that, you know, golf was important, but it's not the most important thing in my life. But God said, you know, it's important. You need to work hard and, you know, do a good job and provide for your family. But the most important thing is getting a personal relationship with me and understanding that I love you so much that I sent Jesus Christ to do what you can't do, to live a perfect life, and then die for you on the cross. Because, you know, the penalty for our mistakes is death. But the great thing about God is he loved us so much that he took care of that in his son, Jesus Christ, so that we don't have to do that, and we can have a relationship with him here. And then when he does call us home and we leave here, we can go live with him forever in heaven. So that's when that happened, when he was born. And, you know, I decided, hey, I had it my way. I had a beautiful wife. I'd won on the PGA Tour. I was making good money, and I was becoming well-known in the golfing world. But, you know, there was something missing. And I think we all have a God-shaped vacuum inside of us, and sometimes we don't realize it, but it's still there. And that's what was missing, because even though I had everything, there was no contentment or peace. It was just a real rough road. Not that it's not rough sometimes now, but I know that God is with me, and he'll give me the strength through Jesus Christ to get through anything. I made that decision then, and it was the greatest decision I ever made. You know, now I have the peace and contentment that I can only get through having a relationship with God through Jesus Christ.
1: Fortunately for me, and I'm sure many others around the world, have had an opportunity to hear you speak, because you're a wonderful motivational speaker, but you also take an opportunity on the platform that you have to lead others to the Lord. Fortunately for me, you offered me that opportunity. I joined you and a few other gentlemen one night at a golf tournament to invite the Lord into my life. At first, I didn't realize what exactly I had done. And my partner, Bill Wilms, had shared with me, he says, you're saved. That's it. And now you have to spend some time studying what the Lord is saying to you. I thank you again for that, because that opened the door to a whole new world.
2: Well, Barry, you know, obviously, as you know, it was God. It wasn't me. I was just glad that he used me in some kind of way, because he's in control, and he's orchestrating everything. And I do. I like to let people know that they are important. They're important because God loved them so much. You know, for me, it's very easy to get significance from being a pro golfer and a Masters champion. But I have to remind myself, I'm significant because God loved me enough to send Jesus Christ to die for me. You know, Jesus Christ is my significance, my security, my satisfaction. He's my everything. You know, I still make mistakes. I don't want to give anybody the wrong idea because I'm human. I make mistakes. But I know who loves me, and I know I can confess my mistakes to God through Jesus Christ, and He forgives me because of what Jesus did for me. There's just nothing greater in this world, and it's going to be awesome when we all get home as well.
1: When you sign your autograph, you add a scripture verse to that. Would you share that with us, please, Larry?
2: It's flattering that people want my autograph. I never want to be pushy with Jesus Christ. I don't think that's what Jesus did. The big one I give most of the time, I do change it, but I give Ephesians 2, 8, and 9. And it's one of my favorites because I think it says so much. And it says, "For by grace you've been saved through faith, and that not of yourselves. It's a gift of God, not as a result of works, lest anyone should boast." Because, you know, I want people to understand it's a free gift. You know, you can't work your way to heaven, and you're not so bad that Jesus Christ's payment isn't sufficient. There's only one way to God, and people see that as a narrow road, but it's a loving God that offers it for you. I mean, so many religions tell you to do this, do this, do that, and Christianity says done. As you said before, you accept Jesus Christ, it's over with, it's done. And then because of what He's done for you, obviously you're gonna change the way you live because you love Him and what He's done for you. I just like to let that out there in case God's going to use it to touch someone's life. I just want to be a positive influence in this world for God.
1: When you have an opportunity, Larry, to speak to others who come asking questions, and I'm sure you get a lot of questions about your faith, what do you tell them?
2: You know, I let them know that, as we said, there's a God that loves them, and He wants a relationship with you, which is just incredible to me. So I let them know all you need to do is just to confess to God, admit that you're a sinner, you make mistakes. I mean, when you say you're a sinner, it means that you've made mistakes, you're not perfect. And then that you understand that Jesus Christ came to die for you. And you want to accept His payment for your death and put your trust in Him as your Savior. And if you do that with your heart, it's a heartfelt belief and trust, then you're saved. And we're sealed by the Holy Spirit. That'll never be taken away once you make that decision with your heart. But as we talked about earlier, it has to be a heartfelt decision. It can't just be some flippant decision. You have got to trust Jesus Christ as the only way, as your Savior, and He's the only way you're getting there. If you do that, and you believe with your heart that Jesus is Lord, and hey, you're there. And it's angels will be singing in heaven, and I love it when that happens.
1: Larry, I thank you from the bottom of my heart for the opportunity that you gave to me to invite the Lord into my life. We wish you all the very best in the future and on the Champions Tour. Much success and love to Bonnie and the children. And thank you for speaking with me today.
2: Well, Barry, it's my pleasure. Hopefully we'll cross paths again soon. It was great to be with you. Thank you.
0: You have been listening to The Christian Athlete, My Story. 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
2: Exodus 10 verse 20 says that God hardened Pharaoh's heart. Why would God do this? Did he predestine Pharaoh to have a hard heart? On a lighter note, what does the J in J. Vernon McGee stand for? Well, stay with us to find out the answers to these questions and more.

0: You've tuned into the Question and Answer program, a ministry of the Through the Bible radio network. Let's get right to our questions today. Our first one comes from a listener in Sanger, California, who writes, could you please provide the scripture references which support your theory of Paul being chosen by our Lord as the 13th apostle?
1: Well, I do not have a theory that Paul was chosen as the 13th apostle. I have a theory that Paul was chosen to take Judas's place, and that would make him the 12th apostle. There were only actually 12 apostles, and Judas was put out of that office, and Paul, I think, took his place. Now, this party goes on to say, since my husband was unable to hear the program, this is completely a new area of thought for him. He believes the Lord chose Matthias because of Acts 1:14. Well, I think probably I'll go back to Acts, and we'll just look at that for a moment. And I think I said at the time that I was not making an issue of it, but I felt sure in my own thinking that Paul took the place of the other, and that the other apostle, Matthias, or the other one here, was chosen not by the Holy Spirit, but by these people that were gathered. They felt they should have someone to take Judas's place. And Acts 1:14 says, they all continued with one accord in prayer and supplication with the women and Mary, the mother of Jesus, and with his brethren. That verse there would have nothing in the world to do about the choosing of Matthias, either for or against it. For that matter, it's just a simple statement of fact that they were all together, and we're told that the group amounted to about 120, and they met. Now, the Holy Spirit had not come. Because you'll recall, the Lord Jesus said, tarry in Jerusalem until you be endued with power from on high. So whatever they did not do it by the Holy Spirit, because the Holy Spirit didn't come until the day of Pentecost, and they are having this election, and they were never told to do this. I think Simon Peter felt like that they ought to have an election, and they chose this man, Matthias. Now, this party has another verse here. It says, those present continued with one accord in prayer. He was with them from the baptism of Christ, verse 22. Now, that does not mean, and we are told definitely, that the Spirit of God didn't come until the day of Pentecost. So that this election they had was taken actually before they should have. Now, verse 24 is another verse they give me, and they prayed and said, thou, Lord, which knowest the hearts of men, show whether these two thou hast chosen. Well, that doesn't mean that the Lord did the choosing. The Holy Spirit wasn't there to give the leading and guiding. Then the lot fell upon Matthias. Well, it says the lot fell upon Matthias, not the Holy Spirit. Obviously, he was not the choice, certainly not the choice of the Spirit of God, because later on we find this man Paul chosen, and this man begins the work of an apostle, and he tells about his call.

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1: That by any way you measure this, I don't think that Matthias can be chosen as the apostle. At least that's my conviction.
2: Our next question comes also from California, but this listener is in Hollywood, and he says, in Genesis, you mentioned that Adam had a choice to go with Eve or stay in the garden, but I couldn't find any scriptural references to back up this thought. Could you provide scriptural support for your comments?
1: Let me say, first of all, that if you mean that you've read it and you did not find a verse that said that Adam chose to stay with Eve, then may I say that there's no such verse as that. But you need to use, maybe I should say, your imagination in reading the Bible, because the Bible doesn't cover all the bases as far as detailed facts are concerned concerning any incident that's recorded. In other words, there are so many questions that you'd like to raise about those early chapters of Genesis. And I'm sure that this is one. Will you look at the picture for just a moment? And I hope I can draw it for you with words in such a way that you will be able to see it. God told Adam that he had the run of the garden, and you just can't imagine the wonderful opportunities that he had in that garden. We major today on that one tree where he got in trouble, and naturally we do. But have you ever stopped to think of the thousands and maybe millions of trees that there were, and of all the different kinds of fruits? And I think in view of the fact that we've had so many species of both animal and plant life that's disappeared, that there's many different kinds of fruit that you and I have never even heard of. We know nothing about. It's disappeared from the earth. So that Adam just had a marvelous field, but here's one tree. Now, if you eat of that tree, the day you're going to eat of it, you can die. Now, Eve ate of it first, and you'll notice that Satan was clever. He came to Eve, not because she was a woman. I think that's very wrong to say that, and that she was the weak vessel. No, he came to her because Eve had no direct instructions from God. It was Adam that he had told that to, and Adam passed it on to his wife, you see, so that he felt like he'd have a better chance with the woman. Now, she saw it was good to look at. It was also good to eat, and then probably good to make one wise. And it was a temptation that came to physical and mental and spiritual, body, mind, and soul, so that she ate. Now, it says that she gave to her husband. That's when he had the choice. Adam at that moment could have said, well, I'll not eat. I know that the day I eat of it, I'll die. So I choose to stay in this garden. I do not know what God would have for me. Would he make him another mate? Well, he'd run out of ribs eventually, as you well know. And so, will he stay in the garden? Or will he now eat and go out of the garden with the women and accept the judgment upon her? And because of his love for her, he chose to go with her. And I've always felt that that is one noble act on the part of man. And that was before he fell. He's never been that noble since then. But he chose to go with the woman because he loved her. And I think that God has honored that. He's honored that in the marriage ceremony. And that's my reason, if I may depart just a little for a moment. That's the reason today all this emphasis upon sex and getting rid of marriage, it just doesn't work out. Do you notice now that they're saying among the Hollywood group that so-and-so lived with so-and-so, they were not married, but they don't live together anymore? And the reason is that

0: The newness has worn off, and the thrill is not there that it was at first. Why isn't it? Well, because God says that you can't just willfully break His law and get by with it. Brother, you're going to run out of soap. And sister, the romance is over. You have to do it God's way, or you're in trouble. And that man chose to go with the woman and went out of the Garden of Eden. So Adam did have a choice, you see, just as Eve had had a choice. There was a moment when she could eat or not eat of the tree. She ate of it. There was a moment when Adam could have stayed in the garden or gone out of the garden, and he chose to go out of the garden. Now, if you're looking for a verse that says Adam chose, it's not there, but it is in the record that's given to us. And I think God intends for us to use our intelligence in places like this.
1: Here's a question from yet another California listener who hails from Garden Grove. She writes, "Why did you seem to pass over and not elaborate on 2 Samuel chapter 24?
0: Now, very frankly, this is something that I think that you need to take a pretty hard look at it. And I did not want to get involved in what actually could become a political issue. Any nation, any people suffer under a ruler if he's not the right kind of ruler. Now, history testifies to that. 50,000 American boys died in Vietnam because we had several presidents that made that political choice, for it was to their personal advantage to do it. And they suffered because of that. Always it's true that the people suffer under a wrong ruler. Now, David's wrong. David sinned, and God gave him a choice here, and this man wouldn't make a choice, and God did. And I think God took the one that would affect fewer. Now, a pestilence struck certain people. Who were they? I think they were those that were in rebellion with David, because the people also joined in the sin of David in his numbering the people. Now, I didn't elaborate on that, and I hope now you can see why, because even here I can't continue to go into detail on it, that the people were guilty. And I feel that we get the kind of ruler that the world always has, that they want, that they ask for. I think the majority of people have no right to criticize a president, because they are the ones, the majority is the one that put him in. And they are going to suffer if he's the wrong kind of a person. And believe me, we've seen it in our day. Now, David sinned here. And the people, that is a certain number of them, apparently, because I think the pestilence fell upon those. God doesn't go into detail. And after all, he's not responsible to us. We have to believe that whatever God does, he does because he's just and righteous and good. So I think he did that here. Now, this party thinks again that I made a slip up by not dealing with a proverb. And they give me Proverbs 21:16. And I'm going to go over there, but let me read what they say. Again, I can find no answer in commentaries to Proverbs 21:16. What is the congregation of the dead that is spoken of here? Is it the lost souls in lower Sheol? Now, let's turn and read Proverbs 21:16. And Proverbs 21:16 reads, "The man that wandereth out of the way of understanding shall remain in the congregation of the dead." Well, who are the dead? They're the ones that the Bible says are dead in trespasses and sins. And a man here, as he makes it very clear, that he wandereth out of the way. And who is the way? Christ is the way. And the man that will wander away from that, he'll continue in the congregation of the dead. The lost, if you please, hasn't anything to do with life after death. Then we have another question from this party, and this party says, I'm teaching an adult Sunday school class in the Gospel of Luke and could find no satisfactory answer here either. What did Jesus mean in Luke 7:28 concerning John the Baptist? All right, we'll turn there to Luke. And Luke 7:28 reads like this. For I say unto you, among those that are born of women, there is not a greater prophet than John the Baptist, but he that is least in the kingdom of God is greater than he. What he's saying here, that among the prophets of God, John the Baptist was the greatest, and or at least there was none greater than he is. But as great as he was, the least member in the kingdom of heaven, the kingdom of God as it is here, is greater than he is. And that means that a child of God today, and as a believer, you and I have privileges that actually they did not have in the Old Testament. And one of them is that we individually are a son of God through faith in Jesus Christ. And that is something that you just can't improve on at all.
1: Now, here's a question that comes from one of our foreign broadcast listeners in Southwest Africa. He says, did God predestine Pharaoh to be hard-hearted, as indicated in Exodus chapter 10, verse 20? And why did Miriam and Aaron object to Moses being married to an Ethiopian woman, or as my Bible puts it, a Cushite woman?
0: First of all, let me take that question. Then we'll come back to the question about Pharaoh. And we want to answer these the best that we can, because though we speak the same language, there is a little bit of difference, I notice, in our expressing things, which represents a difference in culture. And I do hope that I can communicate accurately. Let me say that in Numbers 12:1, in my Bible, it says, and Miriam and Aaron spake against Moses because of the Ethiopian woman whom he had married, for he had married an Ethiopian woman. Now, in your Bible, it's Cush, and actually, that's the literal, and you are certainly quite right. And he said, I'm not questioning God's punishment towards Miriam becoming a leper, objecting to it, but I want to know, what was their sin? Where did they go wrong? Were they not allowed to correct their brother? Well, to begin with, the problem actually was not a question of color or race as we understand it today. In this country, there would be no question relative to this woman. The question is that God had told his people not to marry out into other races. Now, that was for the children of Israel. And Moses actually had broken the law by marrying out. But after all, you must remember, he was raised in the palace of Pharaoh and not among the Israelite slaves. So he had a different background than they did. He was apparently married to the royal family in Ethiopia. I judge that that is accurate. And the sin in objecting to it was that he had done something that was contrary to God's law. In fact, it's Moses who wrote the law, and in the five books of the Bible called the Pentateuch, and he's the one that put it down in black and white, or however he did it in his day. Now, may I say and add this to it, that the objection here is that they are rejecting the authority of Moses, and by rejecting the authority of Moses, they are rejecting the authority of God. They had no right at all, either Miriam, the sister of Moses, or Aaron just because they were brother and sister. They had no right to interfere with what he was doing because he was following God's command here, though in his marriage he might have broken it, and they have no right to attempt to bring that up when God now is using him to deliver the children of Israel. And that is the objection that is made here, and that's the reason that they were punished, by the way. But you'll remember that God restored Miriam after she learned that Big Sister is not the one to tell Moses what to do. After all, you know, she could say something like this. She could say, well, imagine Moses putting on airs as he's putting on airs here, assuming command and telling us what to do. Why, I remember the day when he was in a little basket out there in the River Nile, and I was the one that was watching him, and if it hadn't been for me, he wouldn't be here today. Imagine him talking that way to his big sister, and imagine him assuming command over me. Well, you can see that that could enter in. It's the jealousy of these two, Miriam and Aaron. And for that, God was judging them. But he lifted the judgment after they had been punished. Now, let's come back to your other question here. And by the way, I didn't put in a question that was between the two. It says, did Pharaoh have a chance? In Exodus 7:3, it is said that God will harden Pharaoh's heart. And it's repeated in Exodus 9:12 and Exodus 10:20. I think we'll go to the first one here in the book of Exodus, and we'll follow that. It's repeated, and it's really the same thing. So in Exodus 7:3, and I'm reading now, and I will harden Pharaoh's heart and multiply my signs and my wonders in the land of Egypt. Now, what does it mean when it says that God hardened Pharaoh's heart? Well, Pharaoh's heart was already hardened. And it doesn't mean that God deliberately hardened his heart. The thought in the Hebrew, I understand, is to twist a rope. It's to twist the rope. In other words, God forced him to bring out that which was in his heart. Now, you know, there's so many of us today that we do not tell all we know, and in our conduct with certain people, we do not let them know exactly how we feel. We compromise so much, and compromise is the password of politics today. You compromise. Well, this man Pharaoh was a compromiser. He could say one thing and do another, or say one thing and change his mind, and we see that. God forced him. God says, I'm going to force him to bring out that which is in his heart. That's exactly what God means here. I'm going to force him to bring out that which is in his heart. And what was it? He did not intend to let the children of Israel go. He intended to keep them in slavery. He did not believe in their God. And God's going to force him to bring all that out. And believe me, the Lord did that for him.
1: Our final question may be greatly anticipated by many of you, as you may have asked yourself the same thing as this listener in El Paso, Texas did. She writes, what does the J in J. Vernon McGee stand for?
0: J stands for John. I came from a family of Johns, and believe me, my dad's name was John. I have two uncles that were named John. I had two grandfathers. Both of them were named John. So I was named John, but how in the world are you going to tell us apart? So Vernon was the name I've gone by, and it's been J. Vernon McGee.
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When you reflect on your prayer life, do you feel that you're in a healthy rhythm of communication? Or like many Christians, do you carry a measure of guilt? Today on Insight for Living, Chuck Swindoll urges us to abandon the religious rituals that often stifle our motivation and begin fostering natural conversations with God. Two Bible passages will inform our way forward, Matthew chapter 6 and Philippians chapter 4. So are you ready to exchange dread for an ongoing dialogue with a loving Father? Chuck titled today's message, Strengthening Your Grip on Prayer.

0: The Pharisees, the Sadducees, the scribes, they really believed in prayer. You see, as they began to get increasingly more intense about prayer and about piety, they began to stack the list of things on you. That if you really plan to get serious about prayer, these are the expectations God has of you. And as a result, the intensity led to an enormity of guilt. Historians tell us that prayer degenerated because of five particular things in the first century. Number one, because of formalism. It became standardized. It became institutionalized. Prayer was no longer spontaneous. It was now formal. By the time the Pharisees got through with the package, it became ritualistic. You know that you prayed three times every day if you were pious, 9 in the morning, noon, and 3 in the afternoon, every day. Prayers became formal, ritualistic. They became long, filled with verbiage. Fourth, it became repetitious. Single words repeated over and over and over and over and over again. When Jesus stepped on the scene to do his ministry, that's what he found in the religious world, and that's what was expected of the believers. You're pious, you do it, this, regularly, 3 times a day, no matter where you are, which led, fifth, to pride. Formalism, ritualism, long verbiage, repetition, and pride. So that whoever didn't do this, they began to think, oh, what's the matter with him? Especially in the synagogue, at the steps of the synagogue, on street corners. Can you imagine coming to a street corner, 3 o'clock in the afternoon? Oh, almighty, omnipotent, eternal, heavenly. And a guy would go, wow, night. Kind of bow, you know. And the guy doing it began to think, wow. Now they'll know what piety is about. Can you imagine the Son of God who stepped on the scene and saw that? Who had written the record differently? Can you imagine how he ruffled their feathers? I mean, but he talked about real, real prayer, and they had set all of these rules up one way, and he came and said, oh, that's not it. Now, why am I going to all of this trouble? Because they didn't have any satisfaction either. They didn't have any relief in their anxiety either. They had guilt put on them because they were being asked several times, why aren't you in the synagogue? Why aren't you doing that 3 times a day? Why don't you use the right words? Why don't you use the prayer when you use that new furniture? Why don't you say your prayer before and after your meal? Where's your prayer life? How much are you praying? Why don't you do it like we tell you to do it? And along came Jesus, who went up on a mountain, gathered around him a band of people, verse 5, chapter 6 of Matthew, and said, when you pray, watch out for 3 things. One is hypocrisy, that's verse 5. One is meaningless repetition, that's verse 7. And one is pride. Or a wrong relationship with others, as verses 14 and 15. Let me spend a few minutes on each one, okay? Verse 5, when you pray, you are not to be as the hypocrites. Wow. The old Greek word means one behind a mask. Don't be this kind of prayer. Don't be one who is a 9, noon, and 3, look how righteous I am, God, prayer person. Don't do that. For they love to stand and pray in the synagogues and on the street corners in order to be seen by men. Truly, and boy, are these words pointed, I say to you, they have their reward in full. Meaning what? Meaning at that moment, whoever says, wow, that's the full reward. Whoever goes, man, or maybe in those days, shalom, whatever they said when they were, you know, busted up over something. That at that moment is their complete reward. I'll tell you, Jesus took on a hypocrisy harder than I think any sin. Look at the first part of this chapter. Beware of practicing your righteousness before men to be noticed by them. Otherwise, you have no reward with your Father who is in heaven. Whatever you do in order to be seen, that moment that it is done is the full reward. See the next verse? When therefore you give alms, do not sound a trumpet before you, as the hypocrites do in the synagogue. 50 shekels. And, you know, kind of throwing it in. Bang. Wow, look at that. That's the full reward right then. That empty sound of the shekel, you got it. So when he comes to prayer, he says, all right, gentlemen, no more of this public display stuff. Verse 6, when you do pray, this is what I believe. Go into your room. It's an inner room. It's not a glass room along the freeway, okay? It's an inner room. And when you have shut your door, pray to your Father who is in secret, and your Father who is in secret will repay you. Now that works. You know what it's saying to us? It's saying, nobody. Nobody but God needs to know about your prayer life. You don't have to display it. You don't want to brag about it. You don't want to drop little subtle hints. You go into your closet, and it's a private thing, and while you're there, you talk to Him. Now, does that mean there are never public prayers? Wait a minute. In the Bible, there are public prayers, so there have to be times of public prayer. I mean, it's appropriate. But the way we go about it is extremely important. What we teach our children about prayer is very, very important. Now, that's the next part of this whole story. It says in verse 7, when you pray, now this is going to hurt. It hurts me to read it and to apply it. Do not use meaningless repetition as the Gentiles do. I thought of 1 Kings 18. Oh, Baal, hear us! Oh, Baal, hear us! Oh, Baal, hear us! Oh, Baal, hear us! They said it half a day. You read it. I thought about Acts 19, verse 34, where for 2 hours they chanted, great is Diana of the Ephesians, great is Diana of the Ephesians, great is Diana of the Ephesians. I'm sick of it already. They did it for 2 hours, over and over and over and over and over, and the Pharisees picked that up. Jesus, Jesus, Jesus, God, God, God, God, God, God, God, on and on and on, and you're kind of under a hypnotic spell, and you better know the words. You think that wouldn't blow away a guy from Galilee who happens into the Jewish synagogue in Judea one Saturday morning and discovers he hadn't been doing it right? You know what Jesus says? Don't use meaningless repetition as the Gentiles do. They suppose they will be heard for their many words. Give up the cliches. Give up the same stuff that you've been throwing heavenward throughout your Christian life. Let's do that as a project. I love the story of Dwight L. Moody, who was getting one benefit after another from God, who had having one answer to prayer after another, and he led in prayer one day and he said simply, God, stop! Isn't that beautiful? How'd you like to be in a prayer meeting, Dwight L. Moody? Let's pray. God, stop! Amen. I had a fellow see me after the first morning service, and he says, I've got another one for God. God, start. I mean, he can stop on Moody, but I want him to start with me. I need some of that. I challenge you to pray without using once the word bless. Now, it's going to throw you a curve, so get started early, you know. Try not to use bless. Amazing. You want to learn how to pray? Listen to a child pray. Listen to a brand new Christian pray. It's one of the most exciting things in the world to have a new Christian pray and he doesn't know how to do it. Fact is, he does know how to do it, but we got to get to him so he gets his act together, you know. I love the story Howard Hendricks tells about the brand new Christian in Dallas who just came to know Christ the previous week, and he winds up in a prayer meeting where they pray in a circle in this particular church. And this guy hasn't been a Christian long, but he can count to four, and he's number four from the guy that starts. And he's never done it in public before. And he's brand new, you know. I mean, he doesn't know what to do. And so it comes to his turn. Somebody nudges him. He says, oh hi, God. Hi. This is Sam. Sam, you met me the other day. I was at Elm and Maine. Hendricks says, I thought he was going to give God his zip code. 38567, in case you wanted. I love that story. And he just tells God about it. It is fabulous. Christians, we have moments of power. Moment by moment power. I refuse to use this pulpit as a tool of guilt to come down on people that don't go to a service where they happen to meet for prayer. If that particular service is the best time for you to have the time in prayer, great. But meet and pray and forget who is there and who isn't there. There are literally hundreds of prayer services. I don't know where service came from either. That's not in the Bible. It's another one we can chalk up for cliche. Where'd we get these titles? Meaningless repetition of words. Oh, we pray as a regular habit of our life. I believe with all my heart in corporate prayer. I believe with all my heart in individual prayer. I do not believe in repetitious words because Jesus didn't. I have to go with him. Meaningless repetition, it doesn't work. When my child has a hurt, my child doesn't have to precede the word daddy with great, loving, faithful, kind preacher daddy. All he needs to do is say, Dad, I really need to talk to you. I want to tell you something. I did that this week. I did that very thing. Lord, I want to talk to you. In fact, yesterday morning, from about I didn't time it, 9:30, almost 9 o'clock, about 9:30, 9:45 in the morning, I was out back, I was washing off the deck, and I said, Lord, God, I want to talk to you. You ticked me off. Something happened. I don't know why you let that happen. And it ticks me off. You know, I did not turn into a black crisp. He didn't do that to me. He knows I love him. He just knows I don't understand him. And I nailed him on it. I said, Lord, what is this? And I don't understand you on this. Tell me what it is. Oh, too familiar. No, it hasn't been familiar enough in my life. I haven't come to terms with him on it. Been doing a lot of stuff because it's sort of expected of me as a whatever it is, it is expected. I'm tired of that stuff. I'm tired of your having to feel that it can't be a normal outflow of an experience. Cynthia came in from a meeting she had had about, I guess it was 12:30, 12:45, and I just looked at her and tears hanging at the bottom of my eyelids. And I said, every 5 minutes or so, I just had the neatest time. She hadn't heard me say that for months, for years, to be honest. I said, it's been fantastic. And we were working through a thing that was very, very, very, very difficult. I can't use enough of those varies. and lifted the anxiety. The anxiety was gone. It was magnificent. The anxiety was replaced with his peace. It was beautiful. And I, you know what I suddenly thought of? You. I thought, I got to share that. That is it. That is what he meant by those meaningless, repetitious things where we link prayer with a place, or prayer with words, or prayer with style, or the way the greats do it, whoever the greats are. None of them are satisfied, so why do you want to model the greats? You know? They didn't like it either. And so he says, when you pray, adore me. Father, hallowed be your name. There's a new way to start. We've come so full circle and bought the package and left out the nugget that we don't even use the very words you told us to use. Hallowed. Praise be your name. You are so marvelous. You see this mess I'm in. I made it. I don't know how to handle it. You know what to do. Start. You know what happens there? A transfer happens. A transfer of load from my shoulders to his. And the third negative down at the bottom here in 14 and 15 is don't harbor anything against anybody else. Now, prayer won't do for you what it ought to do if you're going to God and you got a lot of stuff against a brother. In fact, you got to read chapter 5, verses 23 and 24 for yourself to see that. It says, if you got something against your brother, leave your gift, go and make it right, then come back and finish up your prayer. Now, if you can't reach your brother or sister and you can't make it right at that time, then you got to tell God about it. And he will never, ever tell on you. You can tell him every dirty thing that's in your mind, and he can handle it. Years and years ago, Donald Barnhouse said a heretical thing from the pulpit. He made three words as the beginning of a sermon. Prayer changes nothing. Why, every older lady in the church just dropped her knitting all over the floor. Man, it was the most unbelievable thing you'd ever heard. Now, you and I know what he meant by that. God changes things. But, you know, at the risk of questioning Barnhouse, his ghost will come back and haunt me tonight probably, but at the risk of questioning that, I think prayer does change something. Prayer changes me. I'm different. I don't think God is ever informed when I pray. It says several times he knows what my needs are. God never does respond. Oh, good night, Chuck. I didn't know that. Man, I'm glad you told me. That is brand new information. Good night. And God never goes, oh, don't tell me that. Man, it'll shock all these angels around here. He knows all about that. But it does say that I'm to tell him everything. And in the therapy of telling him everything, I change. I don't harbor it because I've dumped it. I don't meditate on it and feel resentful because it's his now. You get the picture? I turn the whole thing around like a mirror, and that battle hits me, and I just kind of, you know, I shine that mirror up there, and it comes right off, and there he takes it. That's the ideal way to do it. That's what it is by, I suppose, by praying without ceasing. Soon as it hits, it's yours. Soon as it comes, right up there, or right in there. How come he's always up there? Just happen to think about that. You know? He is our ever-present help in time of need. He who dwells in the secret place of the Most High shall abide under the shadow, wings of the Almighty. Right now, permanently. Oh, that's Christianity. Not the stuff that's been dumped on us by religion, but the real contact with God, where the anxiety level just stays at a calm because he handles it. Three times he says in the last part of the chapter, don't be anxious. Verse 25, don't be anxious. 28, are you anxious about clothing? 31, don't be anxious. 34, don't be anxious about tomorrow. That is such good counsel. God won't ignore you. God won't rip you off. God won't slap your hand. God won't do bad things because you say bad things to Him. You're His child. You're His kid. He's waiting for you to come to Him. He even says, what good father would give bad things in the next chapter, implying your father will never give you bad things. But I've been ripped off by a lot of people laying guilt on me and on us about this beautiful therapy of prayer. And it has turned into a legalistic series of demands, which has just increased my anxiety. Praises be. He broke through. He says, I know what you need. I love what Ben said yesterday. When I was a kid, I never worried about parents paying the bills. Isn't that amazing? Never have I had our kids while young say, Dad, how are you coming on the water bill? Never once. He knows. He'd take care of that. You know what I cared about? I cared that my football wouldn't hold air. I cared that I had a flat on my bike. I cared that the kid in my paper route beat me up when I went around that third corner and he threw rocks at me. And I cared about that. And I didn't know what to do about it. And I had a daddy that said, hey, here's the way you can do that. Here's the way we can handle it. And it worked. It worked. And I've got a dad like that. I need him. Even though I'm an adult, I've got a daddy who said, come on, Chuck, lay that on me. I love you. Talk to me. And in doing that, at least for this week, I'm not anxious. Tell God all that's in your heart as one unloads one's heart, its pleasures and its pains, to a dear friend. Tell Him your troubles so He can comfort you. Tell Him your joys. Give you perspective. Tell Him your longings. He may purify them. Tell Him your dislikes. He'll help you conquer them. Tell Him your temptations. He'll shield you from them. Okay. Let's pray. Lord, we are really tired of the game and the guilt trip and the sham and the mumbo jumbo and the long, churchy, religious stuff that all our lives has kept us from one of the most beautiful experiences in praise that mankind can ever enter into. I long to have us know this familiarity with You, this freedom from formalism, this sense of institutionalizing the truth from Your book, which really becomes an exercise in futility. Thank You for helping me today say some things that I didn't quite know how to say. I pray You'd guard them from misunderstanding or offense. You'd give real help to us. Thank You for the week which made today possible. And I say it in the name of Your Son who gives me the right kind of standing before You. Amen.
1: 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I'm Bill Meyer. 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

0: 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A reminder that these shows continue to air because of your support. 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Be filled with the Spirit, addressing one another in psalms and hymns and spiritual songs. 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
1: Good morning. I'm Reverend Jeremy Vanderlei, pastor of Cornerstone United Reformed Church in Edmonton. Our congregation is the sponsor of the Renewing Your Mind program. We want to make known the wonderful teaching of God's Word. During the Protestant Reformation of the 16th century, God restored the Bible to its proper place in the Church of Christ as the supreme authority for what we are to believe and how we are to live. The Bible teaches us of our true condition before God. We have fallen from the devotion, obedience, and worship that we owe Him. The Bible also exposes our self-centeredness, and it holds before us the certainty of God's righteous judgment against sin. But it doesn't leave us there. It points us to the way of salvation. This salvation is not achieved by human effort. It is not by good works or devotion that people are restored to God. It is only by the free and undeserved gift of God through Jesus Christ, received by faith alone. From beginning to end, the Bible declares God's way of forgiveness, peace, and righteousness through the achievements of His beloved Son, Jesus Christ. Only Christ's obedience, suffering, dying, rising again, and continuing mediation secures our restoration to God and eternal life. Welcome to Renewing Your Mind. 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I'm Reverend Jeremy Vanderlei, pastor of Cornerstone United Reformed Church of Edmonton, sponsor of the Renewing Your Mind program. 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There are over 130 URC congregations in Canada, in the U.S., with 9 in Alberta. More information about the United Reformed Churches is also on our website if you have follow-up questions about what you hear. If you would like more information on Cornerstone United Reformed Church of Edmonton, please call 780-487-7189. We also invite you to worship with us each Sunday at 10 a.m. and 4 p.m. Our church building is located at 11610 95A Street in Edmonton, and we'd love to see you there.
0: I will sing the Lord's praise, for He has been good to me. 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
2: Many of us can name prominent characters in the Bible, such as Abraham, Moses, David, the Apostle Paul. God used them in mighty ways to accomplish His purposes. But it's fascinating to see how God also used people that Scripture mentions only in passing.
3: Sometimes they do just one thing. That's all we know. But it was a very, very important thing that they did. And God can use just one moment in your life to do something grand for the kingdom of God. Or it may be even a very small thing, but it was crucial for God's work to be done.
2: Ligonier Teaching Fellow Derek Thomas believes there is much we can learn from these lesser-known characters. At Ligonier's National Conference, I had the privilege of sitting down with Dr. Thomas to talk about his teaching series, Who Are They? And I began by asking him what led him to focus on these lesser-known people in Scripture.
3: I've been in ministry for 45 years and more. I'm now retired from full-time ministry. And in almost all of that time, I've engaged in lectio continua preaching, that is preaching through books of the Bible, beginning at, you know, chapter 1, verse 1, and heading all the way to the end. And some series have been short and some have been longer. And I've also been involved in ministry that included a morning, evening, and a Wednesday slot. At one point, I was the solo pastor, so I preached 3 times a week. But there are occasions, like over the summer months when folk are away a lot and you can't do a consecutive expository thing because they'll only hear, you know, they hear a sermon in chapter one and then all of a sudden they're in chapter five. And so still having a series, still having a theme, but they're sort of one-off sermons. And I got intrigued by lesser-known characters of the Bible. There are a couple of books, I think, none of which I read, but I think they're out there with similar sort of titles, biographical sketches. So I also think from time to time, it's just wonderful to tell a story. You know, most of my preaching is theological. And if you're in Paul, for example, there aren't many stories in Paul. There are a few, but there aren't many. So telling a story of a character and developing that character and showing good things and bad things about their character to help us understand, you know, what does a biblical character look like? And it doesn't always look like Abraham or Paul under the lights and cameras and so on and, you know, contributing 13 letters of the New Testament. Sometimes they do just one thing. That's all we know, but they just did this one thing. But it was a very, very important thing that they did. And that God can use just one moment in your life to do something grand for the kingdom of God. Or it may be even a very small thing. It may be even something that the world just doesn't even see, or perhaps even the church doesn't see, but it was crucial for God's work to be done.
4: It's a reminder, isn't it, that all scripture is breathed out by God and useful for correction, training in righteousness?
3: Yes. And, you know, my inclination is to go to

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1: Adrienne King, and she is more or less a slave, a trophy of battle, whom he gives to his wife as her maid. We don't even know her name. You know, the Bible records that the king becomes ill. He has leprosy, a fairly common illness, you know, in those times, and various kinds of leprosy. Evidently, even though he was a king, it was incurable. But somehow or other, she convinces her boss, Naaman's wife, to tell Naaman about the prophet Elisha and that he would be able to cure him. Now, where did she hear about Elisha? Was she even a Jew? And probably not. And it's a story of courage and bravery, because she could, by telling a Syrian king that he needs to go to a Jewish prophet, I mean, it could have costed her life. It was certainly not something to be done, you know, without a great deal of faith and courage. So she's noted for her compassion. You know, she could have said, "I hope he die. You mean so-and-so. You know, you've ruined my life." But no, evidently she was a person of faith, saw her circumstances as part of God's providence for her, and used her position and her knowledge to help someone who otherwise was her master and lord, and whom she could easily have despised and wished his death, but didn't.
2: Some of the characters you profile do have some degree of familiarity with us. I'm thinking particularly of Jabez in the Old Testament. Some may remember the book that gained enormous popularity more than 25 years ago, the book titled The Prayer of Jabez. The prayer and the book were promoted by some in the prosperity gospel movement as a template for getting what we want from God, if you will. In your message, however, you want us to discover something about the prayer and Jabez's character that we should heed. And it's found in his part of the prayer where he asks that God's hand might be with him. Why is that significant?
1: So Jabez, you know, he appears in 1 Chronicles chapter 4. You know, and Chronicles is written after the exile, looking back at the history of Kings and Samuel and rewriting it to some extent to try and encourage the Jews now who are returning to look at it as a fulfillment of God's covenant promises. Generations, 3 generations at least, have died in Babylon, and now they need to find that courage and conviction to live as those to whom God had made a covenant, and to go back to Jerusalem and, you know, rebuild the temple and rebuild the city walls, the story of Ezra and Nehemiah and all that part. And Jabez, his name means he causes pain. Now, you know, what mother calls her child, he causes pain, right? Weird. But it was a prophetic name, I guess, because he was probably born in difficult childbirth, which is why she names him, he causes pain. But he has a wonderful reputation. He's better than his brothers and sisters, the text tells us. And his prayer, "Oh, that you would bless me and enlarge my territory. Let your hand be with me and keep me from evil, that I may not cause pain." And that's it. That's his prayer. And he's praying for territory that technically was prohibited territory for him. But God answers his prayer. So as you said, you know, 25 years ago, you and I will remember well a book by a man called Wilkinson

0: The Prayer of Jabez. I think it sold over a million copies.
1: Yeah, I think so.
0: You know, you take the prayer out of its context. So God answered this particular prayer. So we can pray for extension of land and property and that hunting lodge that you want, you know, in South Carolina, and the beach home that I want on the shores of Florida, and a private jet for all the traveling I do. I want a private jet. Lord, just give me a private jet, because you answered Jabez's prayer, so why don't you answer mine? And I think that was the problem with the book, you know, that it took something completely out of context and then generalized it and said, you know, you can ask whatever you want. And the reason you don't get it is your fault. So it's a catch-22.
1: Not enough faith?
0: Not enough faith. You know, there are churches in Brazil that I didn't go in, but I was driven by somebody in Sao Paulo, and this huge, huge, huge church. And there were people in there who were caught in this trap that they had pain and suffering and illness in their lives, and the reason was they didn't give enough. So then they would give everything to the church, and then they were poor, right? So now they can't even afford to eat, right? So it was a kind of catch-22 thing. I mean, the church is fine, right? It's making oodles of money, right? But on the basis of prosperity gospel, name it and claim it, gab it and grab it.
1: Yeah.
0: And it's insidious, really. This is a beautiful prayer, but it's taken out of context.
1: Particularly that line that you highlight, God's hand might be with him.
0: Yeah.
1: And you, in your message on Jabez, mentioned the practical application for us as Christians, as followers of Christ. And I'd like for our listeners to hear that portion of your message.
0: I tell people that what makes you able to sleep at night is a robust doctrine of providence. Everything may be falling apart. You read the headlines of the news, you watch certain news channels, and you think the world is all out of sorts. We've lived in an era in the last decade or so where we've seen the world turned upside down. And things that were right are now wrong, and things that were wrong are now right. And you lie in bed and you toss and turn and you fret. But God is in charge. And if you're a Christian, if you're a believer, the hand of God is upon you. That powerful hand. God doesn't have hands. He doesn't have a body. It's a euphemism. It's a way to help us understand that he guides us. When you're in trouble and somebody puts his hand on your shoulder and says to you, it's going to be okay. That's what Jabez is praying here, that he would sense the hand of God guiding him and directing him and providing for him.
1: God's providence. Is that a theme, Dr. Thomas, that runs through all of these lesser-known characters, their stories?
0: Oh, it runs through the entirety of all of our lives in one way or another. Sometimes it's seen and sometimes it's perceived. Sometimes it's best seen in the rearview mirror. You know, you meant it for evil. God meant it for good. Joseph to his brothers. He didn't see it when he was accused of rape and sent to jail for 10 years. He didn't see, oh, this is God's good hand upon me. No, it came later when he looked back, when he saw what God actually did do in giving him the gift to interpret dreams and then Pharaoh's having nightmares and Joseph can interpret them. And then all of a sudden he's the second most powerful man in Egypt. Making sure there's food in Egypt so that his brothers and his father, when they have 7 years of famine, can come and get food from Egypt. I mean, it's an incredible story. You know, outside of that, I call it the umbrella of Romans 8:28, but outside of the umbrella, there's rain. There's chaos. there's uncertainty. But under that umbrella, there's peace and calm, and you can sleep at night.
1: Of course, Moses is one of the most important characters in the Old Testament, but you maintain that it's Moses' father-in-law who's a vital part of Moses' life. So you devote one of your messages in this series to Jethro. Tell us why Jethro is important.
0: Yeah, Jethro was a Midianite priest, Moses' father-in-law. He has other names, Reuel and Itro. You know, Moses is fleeing from Egypt, and he needs a place to stay. He needs a place to put his head down. He needs a place of refuge. And Jethro comes across as a wise man, and best known for counseling Moses to delegate judicial responsibilities. Moses was the control freak. He wanted control of everything and everything. And it was huge. You know, this task that was before him, a million and a half Jews who would eventually leave Egypt. So he needed to delegate. You know, those of us who have certain abilities, and people tell us that we have certain abilities, it can go to our head, and it can create a sort of mistrust, you know, unless I do it, it's not going to be done right, so I might as well do it myself. I had to learn that. I, for 17 years, I was a solo pastor. I was the only person on the payroll of the church. And so I did everything. And then in the last 30 years or so, I've been in bigger churches with staff of 50, 60 people. Multiple ministers, 5 or 6 ministers, directors of this, that, and the other. And I had to learn to let the directors direct, not to interfere. Only offer my opinion when I was asked to offer my opinion, or chaos was reigning, which was hardly ever the case. But, you know, I've had friends of mine who've experienced what they call burnout, when the responsibility is so much and so great, perhaps emotionally so, that they've just burnt out. And some have burnt out to the extent that they don't actually come back, and some recuperate and return. But delegation in the work of the Lord is important, and especially in the church, especially in larger churches, knowing when to sort of observe and when to step in. That's, you need the wisdom of Solomon for that.
1: Not all the lesser-known characters that you profile in your series are considered good guys, if you will. You devote a message to a couple of men that we read about in 2 Timothy. Demas abandoned the Apostle Paul, and you theorize that he may have abandoned the faith, and Paul didn't mince words when he talked about Alexander, the coppersmith. Alexander the coppersmith did him great harm, he writes. What can we learn from Demas and Alexander?
0: Demas, if you interpret Demas, and all we have is that Demas has forsaken me, having loved this present evil world. So that seems to indicate that he has backslidden at best and denied the faith at worst. And that it's possible to be somebody who's in close association with the Apostle Paul and yet fall in love with the world, whether it was we don't know what it was, but he forsook him. And Alexander the coppersmith, Paul is referring to this in 2 Timothy. 2 Timothy is the final letter that Paul writes months before Nero would take him out and cut his head off. He wasn't crucified like Peter, because Paul was a Roman citizen and therefore had the right to die by the sword. So he's writing to Timothy, his prodigy, his young son in the faith with a godly mother and godly grandmother. And Timothy's young. And there are some wonderful things in 2 Timothy about preaching that Timothy needs to hear. But then all of a sudden, he reminds Timothy of Alexander the coppersmith, who has done me much harm, and Timothy is to have nothing to do with them. And it's a reminder, you know, that sometimes the church can be ugly. And Alexander the coppersmith was obviously a professing Christian at one point, certainly had associations with Paul at some point, or maybe he was just jealous of Paul. Mm. And there are characters in the New Testament that seem to be those who are jealous of his success, jealous of the influence that he had as an apostle. And Alexander, the coppersmith, one imagines if he's a coppersmith, you know, and he's hammering copper, you know, he's a big burly man with muscles and that he's mean as a hornet. And you and I are old enough to know that in churches, sometimes there can be hornets.
1: Yeah. Neither of these men probably realized their name would live in infamy.
0: That's the thing, you know. It's like Pilate. You know, we say his name, or some of us say his name every week. When we say the Apostles' Creed, crucified under Pontius Pilate. You know, he had no idea that his name would be there. And Alexander the coppersmith,
1: right there. Derek, as we look for practical applications for studying these lesser-known characters, I think of the countless pastors who've labored for years in small churches. They don't have a worldwide ministry. They've never published a book. Perhaps their names have never gone beyond the walls of their church. Yet they have labored faithfully, allowing their members to experience what we refer to as the ordinary means of grace. I think there's a temptation for these men to wonder if their ministry has any significance. How can this series be of encouragement to them?
0: That God sees what you do. It may be small. You know, I've been in a small church, solo pastor, and I've been in a large church, and I prefer the large church. I think of folk who are getting elderly and infirm and who were once very useful and now feel as though they've got nothing to contribute. I'll visit folk from time to time, even though I'm retired. I go to the nursing home where some of them are, and they'll say, I can't even go to church anymore, you know, and they watch it on a screen. And I'll say, but you can pray. While you still have your mind, you can pray. And I need your prayers. And you should have a list of 20, 25 people that you pray for on a regular, you can't do anything else. Somebody might have to lift you in and out of bed and put you in a chair and bathe you and wash you, but you can pray. And prayer can turn the world upside down. It's a small thing, but actually it's a very big thing. Certainly, I think pastors who are in small churches can get so easily discouraged, especially when they're around other pastors who are well-known and successful and so on in terms of how the world judges success. But those folk who know that they are loved by this pastor and cared for by this pastor is probably a greater work than somebody who just gets in the pulpit every Sunday but doesn't know half the people who he's preaching to. And if you're preaching to 2,000 or 3,000 people, you probably know 100 of them.
1: Right.
0: The others are just faces, and sometimes they're even faces you don't even recognize. You wouldn't recognize them if you saw them in public. So God sees the little things. That's the kind of God we have. He sees the little things that are done sincerely and with faith and courage to God. And the Bible has a whole host of them, and there are others that we didn't talk about, or I haven't done a series on, I'd love to do another series and pick up some other characters.
1: That was Derek Thomas, and you're listening to Renewing Your Mind. Thanks for being with us today. 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So thank you. Scripture calls us to remember not just God's deliverance, but His judgment. I hope you'll join us Monday as Jason Holopoulos walks us through the sober warnings that we find in the book of Jude, here on Renewing Your Mind.

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1: The teachings of renewing your mind confront today's church with the need for reformation. God's word must be restored to its central place. God's worship must be purified and redirected to His glory. His way of salvation through His crucified Son must be constantly and boldly preached as the only hope for sinners. God's grace and saving power and love must be proclaimed. Upon this foundation, Christians must pursue a life and commitment to everything God teaches in the Bible. True reformation of church can only take place through teaching sound doctrine. One way we do this is by use of a summary of the faith called the Heidelberg Catechism. This catechism has been used by thousands of Reformed churches since the Protestant Reformation. Teaching the questions and answers found in the catechism is how we strive to ensure that all the main themes of the Bible are regularly explained. They are also used to teach our children at midweek classes. You will find the Heidelberg Catechism on our website at cornerstoneurcedmonton.com. We hope you enjoyed the Renewing Your Mind program. 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There you can read our doctrinal standards in the URC Church Order. 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We also invite you to worship with us today at 10 a.m. and 4 p.m. We have what is often called a traditional worship service. Our worship is quite simple, with a focus on preaching, congregational singing, and prayer. We want you to know that you are welcome among us. This is Reverend Jeremy Vanderlei wishing you a blessed Lord's Day.
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0: Welcome to the Voice of Hope, a Bible teaching program produced by Heralds of Hope. I'm your host, Anthony High. We all know what it feels like when something is almost over. That sense when the end is near and everything is about to change. In this episode, we're exploring this idea in our ongoing study in the book of Revelation. In Revelation chapter 11, the seventh and final trumpet sounds, and what follows is not just another judgment. It's the announcement that the kingdom of this world is becoming the kingdom of God. This passage shifts the way we think about where history is going and what it means to be on the right side of it. But before today's teaching, we at Heralds of Hope have an exciting announcement for you. This summer, thanks to several generous supporters, every gift up to the total of $100,000 that is given before August 31st will be matched with an additional $2 for every dollar given. That means a $50 gift becomes $150, or a $100 gift becomes $300, and it goes towards broadcasting Bible teaching. If you'd like to support and expand the reach of Bible teaching around the world, visit heraldsofhope.org/give. And now, join us as J. Mark Horst teaches from Revelation chapter 11, verses 15 through 19. And let's open God's Word together.
1: When someone uses the word final, what comes to your mind? If you're a student, maybe it's a final exam at the end of the semester. A mechanic might be the final tightening of the bolt, or the final electrical connector when the repair job is complete. A final word at the end of a conversation. How about the final look into the eyes of a loved one who's passing from this life into eternity? You know, the word final isn't used very often in the Bible, but the concept is certainly there. In Hebrews chapter 6, verses 16 and 17, we read this: "For people swear by something greater than themselves, and in all their disputes, an oath is final for confirmation. So when God desired to show more convincingly to the heirs of the promise the unchangeable character of his purpose, he guaranteed it with an oath." Now, I don't know about you, but I can't think of anything more final than an oath that's based on God's character. As we continue our study in the book of Revelation, we've arrived at the closing verses of chapter 11. In these, we read about the sounding of the final trumpet in the series of the seven trumpet judgments. And as we will learn, the final trumpet contains the seven bowl judgments. I've titled today's teaching, "The Final Trumpet," even though we don't learn the specifics of those judgments until later in chapter 16. I hope you can stay with me for our study. However, before I begin my exposition of this text, I want to clarify something. This final trumpet is distinct from the last trumpet that Paul refers to in 1 Corinthians 15:52, where he wrote, "In a moment, in the twinkling of an eye, at the last trumpet, for the trumpet will sound, and the dead will be raised imperishable, and we shall be changed." This verse, along with 1 Thessalonians 4:16, speaks of the catching away of the church before the judgment of the wicked. And so, as we'll see, the seventh trumpet covers an extended period of time. That distinguishes it from the instantaneous, in the twinkling of an eye, event that will happen at the last trumpet. Now, listen as I read our text for today, Revelation chapter 11, beginning with verse 15. "Then the seventh angel sounded, and there were loud voices in heaven saying, 'The kingdoms of this world have become the kingdoms of our Lord and of his Christ, and he shall reign for ever and ever.' And the 24 elders who sat before God on their thrones fell on their faces and worshipped God, saying, 'We give you thanks, O Lord God Almighty, the one who is and who was, because you have taken your great power and reigned. The nations were angry, and your wrath has come, and the time of the dead that they should be judged, and that you should reward your servants, the prophets and the saints, and those who fear your name, small and great, and should destroy those who destroy the earth. Then the temple of God was opened in heaven, and the ark of his covenant was seen in his temple. And there were lightnings, noises, thunderings, and earthquake, and great hail. The sound of the final trumpet triggers several actions that bring us one step closer to the end of human history. And the first action that we'll notice is the kingdom proclaimed. When the seventh angel sounded his trumpet, it was followed by loud voices. This is in contrast to the previous instances where a single voice makes the announcement. Here there's a great symphony of voices that are proclaiming the triumph of Christ. And we can also contrast this with the opening of the seventh seal in chapter 8, verse 1, which was followed by 30 minutes of silence in heaven. As the sound of this seventh trumpet fades away, the voices proclaim, "The kingdom of this world has become the kingdom of our Lord and of his Christ, and he shall reign forever and ever." This is a movement from worldly chaos to divine order. God shall reign forever and ever. Remember, God and Christ are one. 1 Corinthians chapter 15, verses 24 through 27 talk about that sequence of Christ bringing the kingdoms of the world under his control and then handing the kingdom over to the Father. And so this is not just announcing his millennial reign on earth, but rather his reign for all eternity. The fact that earthly rule will ultimately pass into the hands of God is frequently mentioned in the Old Testament. Ezekiel, Zechariah, and Daniel all speak of this. In Daniel 2:44, we read these words, "And in the days of those end-time kings, the God of heaven will set up a kingdom that shall never be destroyed, nor shall the kingdom be left to another people. It shall break in pieces all these kingdoms and bring them to an end, and it shall stand forever." The use of the singular term kingdom of the world instead of the plural kingdoms introduces for us an important truth. Because all of the world's diverse national, political, social, and cultural and religious groups are in reality just one kingdom under one king. And that king is known in Scripture by many names and titles: the accuser, the adversary, Beelzebul, Belial, the dragon, the evil one, the god of this world, the prince of the power of the air, the roaring lion, and of course, most commonly, the devil or Satan. Though God scattered this kingdom at the Tower of Babel, Satan still rules over the pieces of that once united kingdom. While God ordains human governments for our well-being, those same governments refuse to submit to him or even acknowledge his sovereignty. That makes them essentially part of Satan's kingdom. This triumph of God and Christ is the sure and glorious outcome of the age-long struggle against Satan. He's the one who controls the kingdoms of the world. You remember, he offered the kingdoms of the world to Jesus on the mountain for one act of worship. But Jesus rejected a partnership with Satan in the rule of the world. Instead, he chose war, a fight to the bitter end. And now the climax has come, and Christ is conqueror of the kingdom of this world for his Father. This is the crowning lesson of the book of Revelation. God is setting up a kingdom that shall never be destroyed. The question that remains, however, is how the kingdoms of this world can, at this point, have already become the kingdoms of Christ, when, as a matter of fact, we said the seven bowls are still to be poured out. It has to do with perspective. The perspective of the verb tense "have become" looks to a point after the action of the seventh trumpet runs its course. Though this event is future relative to the progression of the series, the verb form that's used here makes it seem like an already accomplished fact. I want you to consider, too, what I've said before, that not all of these prophecies are linear and sequential. Some of them are occurring as overlapping events. The active reign on God of earth, what we call the Messianic Kingdom, was promised in Revelation chapter 1 and verses 5 through 8 and chapter 6 and verse 10. It now begins to become real. Daniel 7:18 assures us, "But the saints of the Most High shall receive the kingdom and possess the kingdom forever and ever." Now, between these verses of our text and chapter 19 are the various judgments and other events that are associated with the overthrow of the system of this world and eventually the inauguration of Messiah's rule. So the first action of this last trumpet results in the kingdom proclaimed. The next action, then, is the king acclaimed. In response to the voices proclaiming God's kingdom, what happens? The 24 elders, who are seated on thrones of their own, fall on their faces in worship, and they acclaim the greatness and power of God and the Lamb. These 24 elders have previously appeared 7 times in the book of Revelation, usually in a similar context. They represent the redeemed in this great anthem of thanksgiving. Their worship proclaims, "We give you thanks, O Lord God Almighty, the one who is and who was, because you have taken your great power and reigned." Now you may have noticed the omission of the usual phrase, "who is to come." That is because God has at last assumed total control. He has taken his rightful place, and now he is reigning over all. Twice in verse 17, mention is directed to the power of God. First of all, in the word Almighty, and then in the word power. God's power is demonstrated here in the sense of authority as well as in the sense of ability to accomplish his will. The elders proclaim the sovereignty and the eternality of God, and that captures for us the meaning of Almighty. As these elders continue their worship before the throne, their thanksgiving highlights the next action that leads us toward the close of human history. And that action is the nations inflamed. John hears the elders announce, "The nations were angry, and your wrath has come, and the time of the dead that they should be judged." These words appear to be a reference to Psalm 2, where we read, "Why do the nations rage, and the people plot a vain thing? The kings of the earth set themselves, and the rulers take counsel together against the Lord and against his anointed, saying, 'Let us break their bonds in pieces and cast away their cords from us.' He who sits in the heavens shall laugh. The Lord shall hold them in derision. Then he shall speak to them in his wrath and distress them in his deep displeasure." I would encourage you to read the rest of that psalm later, that's Psalm 2. So the seventh trumpet vision reveals that the nations are no longer afraid, as they were at the opening of the sixth seal in Revelation chapter 6 and verses 15 to 17. You may remember they were hiding in caves and asking the mountains to fall on them. But these nations are now defiant, and they are enraged at the prospect of Christ's kingdom being established over the whole earth. The verb translated as angry suggests a deep-seated, ongoing hostility. There's a settled, burning resentment against God. And ultimately, their hostility and rejection will result in their being punished in the fires of eternal hell. One of the main features of the transition from the kingdom of earth to the kingdom of God is that the nations become angry when God's wrath comes upon them. And there's a play on words here that we don't notice in our English translations. The same word, the Greek verb form of orge, is used for angry and for wrath, referring to the righteous judgment of God. However, we need to understand, the wrath of men is impotent. The wrath of God is omnipotent. The wrath of man is wicked. The wrath of God is holy. And so that which was anticipated in Psalm 2 and verse 4 is now being fulfilled in John's vision. The proclamation of the kingdom, the acclamation of the king, both of these inflame the nations and lead us to the final action, which is the rewards obtained. The nations were angry, and your wrath has come, and the time of the dead that they should be judged, and that you should reward your servants, the prophets and the saints, and those who fear your name, small and great, and should destroy those who destroy the earth. Part of the reign of God Almighty is the judgment of the dead. And this time of judgment that's mentioned here in our text refers to future judgments. It can't be the Great White Throne Judgment because that only involves unbelievers. As you can see from the text, the point seems to be that God will reward both the wicked and the righteous according to their deeds. We might say God's punishment matches the crime, and there is nothing arbitrary about it. In verse 18, our English word time comes from the Greek kairos, which means the right time, the opportune time, or season. And so the elders in their song don't attempt to distinguish the different phases of judgment. Those are distinguished later in the closing chapters of the book of Revelation. They sing of future judgments as though they were all one event, in the same way that other scriptures don't distinguish future judgments from each other. If you want an example, look at John chapter 5 and verses 28 and 29. We're told specifically that the prophets and the saints will be rewarded for their works. And this theme is repeated throughout the scripture. Our works will be judged, and some will burn up, according to 1 Corinthians 3:13. But those works that endure the fire will be richly rewarded. The writer of Hebrews put it this way: God is not unjust to forget your work and labor of love which you have shown toward his name, in that you have ministered to the saints and do minister. That's Hebrews 6:10. Now, we may wonder what is meant by God will destroy those who destroy the earth. Today, there are some people who have taken this phrase completely out of its context, and they suggest that it is instruction on how we should care for the earth and its resources. Now, stewardship of creation is a legitimate concern for us as believers, but this text is not about that at all. In its appropriate context, the destruction of the earth, to which Revelation 11, verse 18 refers, is not the degradation of our natural environment. No, it refers to the outpouring of the seven plagues. God initiates these, but the ultimate responsibility for this destruction is attributed to the nations who at this time are led by the beast. And there is a clear chiastic structure in this verse that links the identity and character of the destroyers of the earth to the nations that are angry at the servants of God and at God's work on their behalf. Finally, as if to authenticate what John has just witnessed, the temple of God was opened in heaven, and the ark of his covenant was seen in his temple. And there were lightnings, noises, thunderings, an earthquake, and great hail. There may be an intentional contrast here between the earthly temple that's mentioned in verses 1 and 2 of this chapter. According to Hebrews 8:5, the Ark of the Covenant that Moses made for the tabernacle was a copy of the Ark that was in heaven. And though the beast, or the Antichrist, may have desecrated the earthly temple, remember that's the abomination of desolation, its counterpart in heaven, the heavenly temple, reflects the righteousness and the majesty of God. The heavenly Ark of the Covenant, which in its earthly equivalent originally contained the law, speaks of God's righteousness. Aaron's rod that budded speaks of resurrection, and the golden pot that had manna represents Christ as the basis of the shed blood of the sacrifice. So the opening of the temple in heaven is accompanied by lightnings and voices and thunderings, apparently in the earthly scene, as well as an earthquake and great hail. The plain implication of this is that God will now deal with the earth in summary judgment. The message of the seventh trumpet is that Jesus Christ is the sovereign King of Kings and Lord of Lords. He will one day take the rule of the earth away from the usurper, Satan, and also from earth's petty human rulers. History is moving inexorably toward its culmination in Christ's earthly reign. When he returns, he will bring covenant blessings to the redeemed, but he will bring eternal judgment to those who reject him. In light of the actions presented to us in this text, I quote for you 2 Peter chapter 3, verses 10 through 12. But the day of the Lord will come as a thief in the night, in which the heavens will pass away with a great noise, and the elements will melt with fervent heat. Both the earth and the works that are in it will be burned up. Therefore, since all these things will be dissolved, what manner of persons ought you to be in holy conduct and godliness, looking for and hastening the coming of the day of God? Are you ready for that day?
0: That concludes today's teaching in Revelation chapter 11, here on The Voice of Hope. 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I encourage you to open Revelation chapter 11 for yourself and ask honestly, am I living as someone who believes that God's kingdom is coming and that it changes everything about how I live today?

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1: In Revelation chapter 4, we read of a great gathering in heaven. And here is the full group as they sing, "Look for me around the throne."

The Bible has the answer. You have provided the questions, and we search God's holy word in order to find the answers. Question number one. Were the Ten Commandments for the Jews only? And to follow up on that, when did they take effect for non-Jews? The Ten Commandments we find in Exodus chapter 20, but ahead of that, I want you to go with me to Exodus chapter 9 and verses 20 and 21. Here we are in the plague of hail. This is as we are making our way through the 10 plagues, but in this particular plague, the plague of hail, we read, "The one among the servants of Pharaoh who feared the word of the Lord." You see, even in Egypt, there were those who feared the Lord. They gave attention to the word which was spoken. They were discerning that here was a power far greater than the gods of Egypt and the power of Pharaoh. "The one among the servants of Pharaoh who feared the word of the Lord made his servants and his livestock flee into the houses at the warning that there was going to be a plague of hail. But he who paid no regard to the word of the Lord left his servants and his livestock in the field, and as a result, they suffered as a result when the hail, these huge hailstones, came down." Now, I mention that simply that there was a stirring among some within the nation of Egypt who were not

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1: Children that were making their journey from Ramses to Sukkot, a mixed multitude also went up with them, along with flocks and herds, a very large number of livestock. This mixed multitude, it was others that were not physically descended from Abraham, Isaac, Jacob, the patriarchs, who understood that here was the one who they wanted to follow. This was the one they wanted to worship. This was the community of God's children that they wanted to attach themselves to. And so, mixed multitude. They were from various people groups. They were from various backgrounds, but they sensed a stirring within their hearts that they wanted to go up. And so, yes, the Decalogue, the Ten Commandments, would be for the Jews, but even at this point, we have others who are participating in it, and also in chapter 12 of Exodus and verse 49, there is a principle which is laid down: the same law shall apply to the native as to the stranger who sojourns among you. This is looking ahead to the day when they will enter into the land and when others will come and be a part of the community. They will submit to the circumcision of the males, and it's not to be one law for the homeborn and another law for the foreigner who has come in, but the principle of one law is to apply to each and every one. And so we have it. Were the Ten Commandments for the Jews only? No, they were not only for the descendants of Abraham. They were for all who wanted to walk with God. They were for all who wanted to be a part of the covenant community. They were all for those who sought to walk in the ways that honored and pleased the Lord, even as Abraham was a man of faith. And here, these ones, to walk, to attend to God's word, to walk in His principles, and to abide by His commandments, they were for all of those. When did it take effect for others, for non-Jews? Well, I've already mentioned that there were non-Jews in the most technical term among them, but they essentially became Jews. When did it become law for others? In God-fearing Christian, at least nominally Christian countries, the Ten Commandments were the basis upon which all other laws would come to take effect. And so it has come through the ages that these, in years gone by at least, have been effective for others as well, and even so that there would be the reciting of the Ten Commandments, the reading of them in public schools. Now that's going back, but that was an understanding of the importance of Exodus chapter 20. Question number 2. Are your singers volunteers or paid for their performances? Do they have other jobs? From time to time, not often, I take questions which are not directly related to what takes place in the Bible or a Bible question, but let's field this one as best as we can. Are your singers volunteers? Yes, each and every one of them volunteer their time. None of the musicians are paid for their performance. And so you would say, no, they are not professional. They are very talented indeed. And many of them have earned their wages in life in the wider world as musicians, as teachers of music, and in various ways, but they are not paid for their performance because we are not performance-based. We seek to be truly ministering to the heart, and we have no use for those who are just here

to act the part or to perform or to smile for the camera? Do they have other jobs? A few are retired, and so no, they don't have a job. They are otherwise occupied. But yes, each and every one do have other jobs which pay the bills, and so they carry on in that manner. Matthew chapter 10, verses 7 and 8, if we must have a scripture portion that is a means of guiding us in this way. We believe strongly, even as Jesus said when he was sending out the 12 to do ministry, he said to them, "As you go, preach, saying, the kingdom of heaven is at hand." And I trust that in the spoken word of Faith to Live By, as well as in the music which is presented, that this is the message. The kingdom of heaven, the kingdom of heaven is at hand. It's right before you. Would you lay hold of it by faith? The kingdom of heaven is at hand. Jesus then said, "Heal the sick, raise the dead, cleanse the lepers, cast out demons, and this word, freely you have received, freely give." And so we send forth Faith to Live By, praying that there would be blessing upon blessing, even as we have received blessing of the Lord, even as we have been enriched and strengthened and blessed. It is our heart's desire that you, wherever you are, all across Canada or beyond, because many people do watch Faith to Live By or listen to Faith to Live By all around the world, we are praying that as we have freely received of the grace of God, that you would also share in that marvelous grace of God by which we have a right standing before the Father. Thank you for these questions. If you have a question, send it to us. Our mailing address is Faith to Live By, Box 426, Winnipeg, Manitoba, R3C2H6. Heidi Taves sings, "Now I Belong to Him," and that is followed by Matt Bowring singing, "Blessed Be the Lord God Almighty."

The Faith to Live By musicians are pleased to announce a brand new CD of 13 songs under the title Joy Comes in the Morning. The title track, Joy Comes in the Morning, is sung by the male quartet. We also have the ladies trio singing We Praise Thee, O God, Our Redeemer. Heidi and Rick team up to sing Until Then. The full group sing both Shelter Me and The Lord Bless You and Keep You, a great favorite of mine. Rick also sings He's Been Faithful. Joy comes in the morning indeed, and we would like to put a copy of this brand new 13-song CD into your hands as quickly as possible. 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Also, our website, faithtoliveby.ca, has a means of you requesting a CD to be sent to you by Canada Post, or you can there download immediately and at no charge the audio files of this CD as well as many previous CDs. And let me underscore that the CD as well as the audio files from the website are all completely at no charge to you whatsoever.

I'm reading from 1 Peter chapter 1, beginning with verse 10. As to this salvation, the prophets who prophesied of the grace that would come to you made careful searches and inquiries. An amazing statement of this salvation, that prophets of old had considered the grace of God and they were inquiring, perhaps pleading with the Lord, Lord, what is the great work that you are doing? Would you reveal this? As to this salvation, the prophets who prophesied of the grace that would come to you, indeed, great grace has come to us as followers of Christ. They made careful searches and inquiries, seeking to know what person or time the Spirit of Christ within them was indicating as He predicted the sufferings of Christ and the glories to follow. Oh, the very same path which Christ walked when He walked to the cross. The sufferings first and the glory to follow. Peter here is writing to those who were experiencing in a like manner, not identical, but a like manner, believers in Jesus Christ who were suffering for their faith. Peter was holding before them the glories that would follow the sufferings, and he was encouraging them to hold fast, to be true to what they had been called to. These prophets, they were seeking to know, as they predicted, the sufferings of Christ and the glories to follow. And then especially verse 12, as we are considering the word gospel, that word which means good news from the Greek language, the word euangelion. Verse 12, it was revealed to them, it was revealed to these prophets of old who spoke of the grace of God as they made their inquiries and wanted to know more, it was revealed to them that they were not serving themselves. It was not for them, but you. Peter is speaking to first century believers. He is speaking to men and women who have come to follow Christ after the cross, after Calvary, after the burial, after the resurrection and the ascension. Those who, like us, are making our way through this world, looking for the coming of Christ once again, looking for His glorious appearing. And yet it seems so long, and it seems that time is quickly going by. They were not serving themselves, but you. In these things which now have been announced to you through those who preached the gospel to you by the Holy Spirit sent from heaven, these things into which angels long to look. The gospel was preached to them. Angels long to look into it, and I simply hold out to you today that here is a glorious gospel. It's a gospel that has been known for ages past, but not in the full understanding as we have it today. And I would bid you to look to this gospel, this good news of Jesus Christ, that there is salvation, there is righteousness in His name, our sins to Him and His righteousness to us. Oh, would you receive that? Receive it today and rejoice in it.

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3: If you think you're going to sin against God and get away with it, you couldn't be further from the truth. There is no way. You say, yeah, but you know, I've done some things that nobody's heard about. You haven't heard the rest of the sermon. Because there is absolutely no way to escape disobedience and violation of God's word. Friend, I want to give you an honest, fair, biblical warning of the consequences of sin.
4: Sin always has consequences. Always. Now that may sound like a threat, but in reality, it's a loving warning from God to followers of Christ, reminding us that obedience to Him is crucial. Today on In Touch, the teaching ministry of Dr. Charles Stanley, we continue our study of 2 Samuel to see the dangers of disobedience and the benefits of obeying God. 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
3: You recall in chapter 11 that David had reached the pinnacle of his ministry. He had been a king for 20 years in the nation of Israel, been through all kinds of difficulties and heartaches, but triumphed over all of them. And in a moment of weakness, he saw Bathsheba taking a bath. He called her to himself. He went to bed with her, as the modern day lingo would say. And as a result, that was the beginning of a long period of heartache and consequences. And I want to say to you this evening, here is the most perfect example of the cost of one violation of God's principles. And no man ever paid such a price for one night's pleasure as David paid. It ought to be a lesson and a challenge and a warning to every single one of us that instant pleasure brings continuing consequences for our sin. And I want you to listen carefully, so because you're going to have two or three questions that I'm going to answer in these seven statements. So I want you to write them down and then let's discuss them. All right. The first one is this. That the continuing consequences of our sin, and if you want to abbreviate that after the first statement, CCS, the continuing consequences of our sin is a biblical principle. You cannot avoid it and you cannot escape it, and I want to show you why I want to say that strongly in a moment. But if you recall in Galatians chapter 6 and beginning in verse 7, he says, be not deceived. Now watch that. Be not deceived. If you think you've gotten away with sin, he says, God is not mocked. You are deceived, for whatsoever a man soweth, that shall he what? Reap. Now, you and I need to understand that the reason that's true, if you and I can get away with sin, we're mocking God. God says you cannot. We say, oh, yes, we did. That is to mock God. Whatsoever a man sows, that shall he reap. So that the continuing consequences of our sin is a biblical principle, and it cannot be altered under any circumstance by anybody, regardless of who you are, because it is a decree of God. Second statement. CCS, the continuing consequences of sin is an act of divine chastisement. It is an act of divine chastisement to correct us. So then listen, the consequences, watch this, the consequences of our sin is an act of love on the part of God to stop us dead in our track and correct us. Listen, not to punish us. Punishment is what God does to the wicked. To children, He chastens us. Listen, punishment is vindication because of sin and disobedience. Chastisement always has as its ultimate goal correction. Correction, not anger, correction. Chastisement is an act of love. The ultimate objective is correction. That's why He allows the consequences, like a whole line of dominoes. They just keep on coming until the correction comes. The third thing I want you to notice is this. The continuing consequences of our sins are sent as a safeguard against future sin. Now, if you've been tempted in a given area, whether it's David's area here of adultery or whatever it might be, if you've been tempted in a given area and God has released his consequences in your life, that ought to be a safeguard in your life against committing the same thing in the future. All right, the next statement. The continuing consequences of sin does not imply incomplete forgiveness on the part of God. Because the consequences keep coming does not mean that God has not forgiven you. Because he says in verse 13, and David said to Nathan, I have sinned against the Lord. And Psalm 51 is a beautiful example of David's contrite, broken, repentant heart. So his attitude was right, and he confessed and repented of his sin. And as a result of that, Nathan told him right there on the spot. He says, God has, listen, the Lord also has, past tense, put away your sin, and you shall not die. David, you're forgiven. Now watch this. Somebody says, well, that's what I've been waiting for, because the Bible says, if we confess our sins, he's faithful and just to forgive us of our sins and to cleanse us from all unrighteousness. And you mean to tell me that if I commit sin against God and I ask God to forgive me, that I'm going to have to suffer for it? Absolutely right. If you think you can sin against God and simply say, Lord, I want you to forgive me for it, and that cancels out all the consequences, you are indeed deceived. Now, I didn't say that every little sin you commit is going to have this long host of consequences. But there are some sins you can get on your face and confess them before God right then and there, and there will be no future consequence outwardly. But let me tell you one inwardly that is always there. Listen, when you step over here and disobey God, you know what you're doing? You're setting yourself up for it to be easier to do the same thing the next time. So that is a consequence of the smallest sin. The thing that you do once makes it easier if you do it the second time. So when you say, well, I don't see any consequences, you may not see them, brother, but they're there. So now watch this carefully, because some people get all hung up here. They say, wait a minute now. The Bible says if I confess it, that he's forgiven me. And when he forgives me, he puts my sin as far as the east is from the west, puts him in the deepest sea, therefore I don't have to worry about it no more. Now, wait a minute. But what does he put in the deepest sea? The consequences or the guilt? He puts the guilt in the sea. You have to face the consequences. Even though God forgives you and you're forgiven, the penalty is no longer there as far as God is concerned. And he says in the deepest part of the sea, separate as far as the east is from the west. But that does not eliminate all consequences. Because we said his chastising hand reaches out to us to do what? To correct us. And you see, if there is no consequence for my sin, then there's no chastisement. But he says he chastens those whom he loves. The reason God allows the consequences is to do what? It's to get that sin out of our heart. That's his chastising and to correct. Listen, not simply to pat you on the hand, but to do what? To make you so miserable you want to give up the sin. And when parents let their children get by with rebellion against them and with God, and when we weasel out of God's chastising hand and we think we've really pulled one over on him, we wouldn't dare say it, but we think it, we're just asking for trouble. Now watch this. Forgiveness means that he no longer holds me guilty. I'm right in my relationship before God, but that does not mean that the consequences have been totally removed. All right, the next statement. And that is, the continuing consequences of our conduct is a painful truth for those who want sin without the consequence. CCS, the continuing consequences of our sin is a painful truth for those who want sin without the consequences. We have a humanistic religion today because that eliminates the consequences of sin. Get rid of God, get rid of the Bible, get rid of sin, get rid of the whole bit. And what can you do? You can live in sin and enjoy it and not worry about the consequence. The only problem says, the Bible says, those people are deceived. Whatsoever a man sows, he's going to reap. And when somebody tells me, well, I don't believe there are any consequences for sin after somebody's been forgiven, I'll tell you all you've got to do is read the Bible. The consequences are there, and sometimes they are tragic consequences. Listen, Nathan said to David, David, he said, the sword shall never leave your family. Never will it leave your family. And all of his life, he suffered all kinds of results from all kinds of problems, of murder, rape, immorality. You go right down the line of the Ten Commandments. And his household was filled with misery. Let me ask you a question. Do you suppose that has anything to do with the condition of the American family? Do you suppose what we're talking about has anything to do with the heartache and the suffering that some of you, yourselves, may have been through in your life? All right. The sixth statement I want you to get here is this. The continuing consequences of our sin may be known only to the one who is guilty. The continuing consequences of our sin may be known only to the one who is guilty. You say, well, no, wait a minute. I thought you said a while ago that you couldn't keep it a secret. You can't keep it a secret to God. There's some things you can keep a secret. You say, well, but if it's known only to me, then there are no consequences. Wait a minute. What about the fear of being afraid of being caught? What about how that works on a person's mind, on their emotions, dividing their mind, draining their energy? How does that work in a person's relationship with other people? What does it do to that person's relationship with others? You could take most any sin. The idea that there are no consequences because no one else knows is totally irrelevant. Because you see, all consequence for sin begins where? In the man's spirit, in his relationship to God, in his own emotions, in his attitude toward himself, your own sense of his self-esteem. You see, because the world doesn't know about it doesn't mean there are no consequences. The consequence of sin always begins internally, works itself externally. You never get away with it. Be sure your sin will find you out. All right, the next thing I want you to notice is this. Number seven, the continuing consequences of our sin may be for the benefit of others. Listen. May be for the benefit of others even more than for ourselves. The continuing consequences of our sin may be for the benefit of others even more than ourselves. Now that depends upon the nature of the sin and who you are. Now let me explain that. In the life of David with his position as king of Israel, I believe that God was more concerned about what other people saw as the consequence of David's sin than for David, though he was very, very interested in David's life because he was God's own servant, a man after God's own heart. But Nathan said, the enemies will blaspheme the God of Israel because of what you've done. God could not afford to let David get by with his sin because of those who were around him, because of his own household, because of the people who followed him, because of the whole nation of Israel. And you see, God doesn't let us get by with our sin. We either must deal with it and deal with it quickly and correct it with a penitent heart. And even then, if God knows the consequences of it, will profit others, multitudes of others, he may expose the whole thing. When you and I sin against God, we ought to keep short accounts. How soon should you confess any and every sin? Immediately. You say, well, I'm going to do it when I get home. Wait a minute. You may have committed five more before you get home. You keep short accounts. In other words, God's people shouldn't have any bookkeeping to do about sin. If you've got something that you carry around in your spiritual pocket to keep up the things you've done wrong, you've got the wrong idea. You keep short accounts. Immediately you confess it, get rid of it. God says he throws in the deepest sea, separates it far as the east is from the west. Immediately. And if we will deal with sin because we love God, because he's holy and we want to be what God wants us to be, our motivation is not because we don't want to get caught. Our motivation is love and admiration and devotion to God. We keep short accounts. You won't have many long-going consequences. They will be short consequences compared to the big ones if you keep short accounts. So listen. Before you deliberately disobey God, you remember this. You could hit a domino that could ricochet some things in your life that you don't know is even set up to get knocked down. We're not to walk around, oh, I don't want to sin against God. That's not the motivation. The motivation is, God, I love you. I want to be everything you want me to be. I want your spirit living within me, free to be everything you want to be in me. Now, if I disobey God, I want to keep a short account so that there'll be no ongoing consequences of that sin. That is, it'll be so minor, it'll be something internally, or if I were to say something to hurt your feelings, I need to go to you immediately and correct that as soon as I found out about it, ask you to forgive me with a contrite spirit, and settle it, that'll stop it. You see, David's sin was not just a little sin. David was the king of Israel. So that puts him in a whole different category from you and me. But the more responsibility you and I have, the more far-reaching the consequences of our sin. But it's the influence you have. And you see, you say, well, I'm just a homemaker. You're never just a homemaker. You are a homemaker, but not just one. You say, well, that probably doesn't apply to me. Let me ask you a question. Would you not agree that the most pliable hearts there are in your home, your children? You talking about the consequences of our sin. You talking about a place to stop the fall of the dominoes. That's it. It ought to start at home always. And I'm saying to you, whatever may be in your past, whatever the influences may have been in your life, if you'll do what I said about a contrite heart, asking God to show you what the problem is, face up to it, assume responsibility for it, God will give you the privilege of stepping out of that situation, and the consequences in your family can stop with you. But you have to deal with whatever it might be that you can trace back in your life. And I'm saying all of that to say this. You can't sin isolated. You can't sin secretly. Sooner or later, it's going to catch up with you. Nobody but God himself and the devil may know about it. But he says, be sure your sin will find you out. The best way to handle sin is immediate confession before Almighty God, dealing with it. If somebody else is involved, deal with them and settle it right then and there. And you see, when you and I look back in our life and we see other people suffering because of what we've done, we need to deal with that and go back and retrace it and clean up the mess in our past. The real truth is that there are so many consequences to our sin, we'd never put them all together if God didn't clean them all up. Now remember what I said. Once you ask God to forgive you, you're forgiven. The consequences have primarily in mind a correcting motive. And if you're not saved tonight, my friend, the ultimate consequence of your disobedience is eternal separation from God. And you'll never be able to blame God if you go to hell, because you'll have to trample over the cross of Jesus Christ to get to hell. You'll have to trample over sermons, Bibles, tracts, witnesses people have given to you. You have to trample over every bit of that. And listen, when you stand before God and God says, depart from me, ye that worketh iniquity, I never knew. You say, well, hold it. I believe I deserve to get in. All God's going to have to say is turn around and look. And you look back down through your lifetime, and every sermon you've ever heard echoes in your heart. Every time you ever turned on the radio, watch the television, every time somebody ever witnessed you, every Bible you ever had, all that comes flashing back into your mind. You'll say, God, you're right, I deserve eternal hell. The ultimate consequence of sin is eternal separation from God. You can break that out right tonight. If you're willing to ask the Lord Jesus Christ to forgive you of your sin, my friend, listen, he'll forgive you. He'll clean up your life. He'll show you what you need to clean up in the past and what you can't clean up. And there may be some consequences, but I'll tell you one thing. I'd rather walk through the valley of the consequences with Jesus Christ by my side than by myself. And tonight, without him, that's where you are, by yourself. And not only that, if you're not saved and you're living in sin, you know what? You're multiplying the consequences in the future. You don't only just look behind. You've got to look at the future and see what's going to happen. If you keep living the way you're living, you're going to destroy your family and multitudes of other people if you keep living in sin. Whatever you need to do, friend, look at it, evaluate it, and sever it. Stop the domino effect in your life of the consequences as they keep coming. You're the only one who can stop them in your life. You have to assume responsibility and clean up your life with God. Let's pray together. Our Father, we thank you for loving us. Thank you for the grace, the love, the mercy, the blood of Jesus Christ. And we ask you tonight in Jesus' name to save somebody in this place. before it is absolutely and eternally too late. Then all the rest of us, Father, who could look in our lives and see the effects of the past, or maybe that's not a problem, but forgetting the fact that on our everyday life, little consequences that begin to build up as a result of our sin, that we need to keep short accounts. Let there be a commitment tonight. Lord, I will keep short accounts, momentary accounts in my life. And we'll praise you and thank you for it in Jesus' name.
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9: Today's scripture reading is Psalm 19, verses 1 through 6. The heavens are telling of the glory of God, and their expanse is declaring the work of His hands. Day to day pours forth speech, and night to night reveals knowledge. There is no speech, nor are there words. Their voice is not heard. Their line has gone out through all the earth, and their utterances to the end of the world. In them He has placed a tent for the sun, which is as a bridegroom coming out of his chamber. It rejoices as a strong man to run his course. Its rising is from one end of the heavens, and its circuit to the other end of them, and there is nothing hidden from its heat.
4: There is no greater privilege than knowing God, and no greater tragedy than missing out on developing a relationship with Him. While on earth, both believers and unbelievers enjoy the benefits of God's kindness. Some people seem unaware of what Scripture teaches about eternity. Others have simply never heard the good news. Yet Romans 1:18-20 makes clear that everyone has access to evidence of God's existence. Creation itself, its design, beauty, and order point to a Creator. God also reveals Himself through the human conscience. Even people without access to Scripture recognize that certain behaviors, like murder, theft, and betrayal, are wrong. There's a moral law written on every heart. And for those willing to look deeper into the testimonies of Scripture, we have God's fullest revelation, His Son, Jesus Christ. The life of our Lord, who was fully God and fully man, perfectly demonstrates the Father's heart toward us. The Almighty has made himself known through creation through the sense of morality written on your conscience, and most fully through Scripture and Jesus' life. God desires a relationship with you. Answer with a seeking heart and watch as he reveals himself to you day by day.
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4: If you're not following God's direction, you're just floating and heading for trouble. With a reminder for believers, here's a moment with Charles Stanley.
10: When I was 14 years of age, my best friend and I were walking along the Dan River in my hometown, and we saw this little abandoned boat, and so we decided, well, nobody was around, and the paddles were broken, but we decided we'd take a little ride. So we shoved out, and we just began to drift down the river, paying no attention to anything hardly, and just began to talk and joke and carry on. And after we'd been drifting a little while, how long, I don't know, but all of a sudden we heard this roar. And we knew what that roar was. It was water going over the dam. And he looked at me and he said, "Charles, I can't swim." We grabbed those paddles and start paddling, and we paddled and paddled as hard as we could till finally we got over close enough to the shore where it was shallow, and we jumped out and let the boat go and watched it go over the dam. And what started out that day as just pure fun almost ended up in disaster. And that is exactly what is happening to a lot of people. What starts out is fun, pure pleasure, no problem, and the next thing you know, you're on the rocks. Your life is shipwrecked because, you see, you just drifted to how fast you were moving. You gave little thought to what was ahead. You were just enjoying your life, just doing what you would like to do. But all of a sudden, everything changed. And so what we have to ask is this: am I going to float, or am I going to have a sense of direction and purpose in my life? Is this something I want to accomplish in life, something I want to achieve, or am I just going to take the easy way out and just float? My friend, to go with the current today is going to bring you disappointment and ultimately disaster. You need a rudder. You need a sense of direction. You need God in your life. He's the creator. He's the one who made you. He knows what he made you for. He knows where he wants you to go, what you want to accomplish. He knows that he wants to live his life in you and through you, and that your life will make an absolute change in the lives of other people. God has a sense of direction for you, and I can tell you this, it isn't easy. And it's not a matter of floating. You're not just going to get there by floating. You're going to get there sometimes by paddling very hard, because the current can sweep you right out to sea.
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0: Welcome to Canada's National Bible Hour, a ministry of Mission Go. I'm Brian Albrecht, the President Emeritus and Director of Canada's National Bible Hour. We are thrilled to have you with us today as we embark on a journey to reach the world for Jesus Christ.
1: Today our text is taken from 1 Corinthians chapter 3, verse 11, which says, "For no other foundation can men lay than that which is laid, which is Christ Jesus." And then also verse 16 says, "Know ye not that ye are the temple of God, and that the Spirit of God dwelleth in you?" Here we have these two thoughts, that our faith in Christ is the foundation. Where will we be without the Lord Jesus Christ in our life? We'd be lost and gone to a Christless eternity. We wouldn't have a friend. We wouldn't have the Holy Spirit indwelling us. We wouldn't be the temple of the Holy Spirit. We wouldn't be holy. Our sins wouldn't be forgiven. We would have a very dreary life that would be made of fear and depression, and no one would be around to help us when we go through the difficulties of life. But brothers and sisters in Christ have the great privilege and opportunity to walk with God and to sense His presence. And even so we have difficulties in life and things that come unexpected, like all people do, we still have the Lord Jesus that we can always depend on. He's promised never to leave us or forsake us. He's promised to always be there, and He helps us through the rough times and the difficult times of life. What a great blessing.

0: Good day, thank you for joining our Moments from the Mission Field, with interviews and stories about how the Lord's work is reaching out globally through the agency of Mission Go.
1: If you, your friends from church, or family members are interested in more information about short-term or career ministry opportunities, or seeking someone to come to your church, or a group to speak about international missions, please call 866-483-5787 in Canada or 888-900-5048 in the United States or on the web visit www.missiongo.org. 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
2: You're listening to Mission Moments by Dennis Campbell, president of Mission Go. Over the last three episodes, we've talked about the Orosi Valley in Costa Rica, the spiritual needs of its people, the wounds in its religious history, and the unique role our campus, El Jardín Sagrado, can play as a beacon of gospel light. We've seen that this campus is a place where families and young people can encounter Christ in a safe setting, a place where pastors and leaders can receive solid biblical teaching and rest, a place where Costa Rican nationals and North American believers can meet in healthy partnership, a place where future workers for Latin America can grow in language and cultural understanding. But if this lighthouse is going to shine more brightly in the years ahead, we need to strengthen its foundation. Very practically, that means repairing and protecting facilities. In a tropical climate, termites and moisture are real threats. Roof structures need reinforcement. Cabins and decks need attention. These are not glamorous projects, but they are essential. When a pastor sleeps in a safe, clean cabin, or when a children's camp is held in a structurally sound building, that's part of ministry, furnishing a missionary home. A family is preparing to live and serve on this campus long term. They need a basic, functional home, beds, tables, chairs, appliances, so their house can become a place of hospitality, discipleship, and refuge for children, youth, and church leaders. Equipping the ministry with a van. A dependable vehicle is not a luxury, it's a lifeline. It will allow us to bring children from outlying communities, transport pastors to training events, and reach indigenous and marginalized communities in the valley. It will serve both the resident missionaries and the national team, providing tools for teaching and outreach. This includes teaching and conference supplies, sports and recreation equipment for youth, and the basic utilities and operating costs that keep the campus open and functioning as a year-round ministry center. All of this comes at a cost. That is why we are inviting you to consider partnering with us. First, we ask for your prayers. Pray for the families and youth of the Orosi Valley that they would see Christ as more than a distant religious figure, but as Savior and Lord. For pastors and church leaders, many of whom are serving sacrificially with limited resources, for indigenous and minority communities in the valley, people who may feel forgotten, for the missionaries and national workers on the campus, ask the Lord to give them wisdom, humility, and endurance, and pray that God would guide us to be faithful stewards of every gift and every opportunity. Second, we invite you to give as the Lord

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0: Today's message is from Reverend Art Larson and is entitled, The God-Blessed Life. I know that you'll enjoy this message from God's Word. 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
1: Someone has said that there are three stages in life, young, middle-aged, and my, you're looking good. Well, how are you today, my friend? Many of us can identify with the writer who said it's better to say I'm fine with a grin than to let people know the real shape that you're in. Well, there is a lot of emphasis today on being physically fit, isn't there? Is there anything more important than that? Oh, I believe there is. What is it? Knowing God's blessing in your life and being spiritually healthy, spiritually fit. Having God take your life, making it new, filling it with joy and blessing, and making you a blessing to others. Now, when you're having a rough time, or when you're ill, or when things go wrong, and you've had a terrible disappointment, you feel depressed or discouraged, when you turn to the Bible, where do you usually turn at times like that? A lot of people turn to the book of Psalms. That's where we're going to look today. In fact, we're going to look at the very first Psalm, Psalm 1, to find out the kind of person God really blesses. Let me read Psalm 1 to you. It would be a good one to memorize. Blessed is the man that walks not in the counsel of the ungodly, nor stands in the way of sinners, nor sits in the seat of the scornful. But his delight is in the law of the Lord, and in his law does he meditate day and night. He shall be like a tree planted by the rivers of water that brings forth its fruit in its season. His leaf also shall not wither, and whatsoever he does shall prosper. The ungodly are not so, but are like the chaff that the wind drives away. Therefore, the ungodly shall not stand in the judgment, nor sinners in the congregation of the righteous. For the Lord knows the way of the righteous, but the way of the ungodly shall perish. Did you notice the difference? You're either godly or ungodly. You're either righteous, that is declared righteous, with the righteousness of Christ through faith in his finished work at Calvary and the empty tomb, or either righteous or unrighteous. You're either saved or unsaved. You're either going to heaven or you're not going to heaven. The Bible says the way of the ungodly shall perish, but God says the way of the righteous will be blessed. Now look first of all that the God-blessed person, according to Psalm 1, verse 1, is separated from the world. What do we mean by the world? Does it mean the beautiful world all around us? Does it mean that we don't care about people? No, we're in the world, but we're not of it. The word world here means the world system. 1 John 2, 15-17 in the New Testament says, love not the world system. That is the way the world thinks and plans and does and has its value system. Don't love the world system, nor the things that are in the world system. If anyone loves the world system, the love of the Father is not in him. For all that is in the world system, listen carefully, it's the lust of the flesh, the lust of the eyes, and the pride of life. And this is not of the Father, it's of the world. And the world is passing away. But he that does the will of God abides forever. So the true believer who is blessed of God is first of all separated from the world. That is the world system. He doesn't walk according to the counsel of the ungodly. He doesn't stand in the way of sinners. He doesn't sit in the seat of the scornful. Notice these three words, walk, stand, sit. The God-blessed person does not walk in the counsel of the ungodly. Rather, he gets his counsel from the Word of God, the Bible, and from godly people. He searches the scriptures and finds out what is right and wrong and lives according to the truth of God's word. He doesn't live by the counsel of the ungodly and the ways of selfishness and greedy and false ambitions of promises that never, never, ever are fulfilled in the life of the ungodly. To think that being rich, and there's nothing wrong with being rich, but if you think that's the answer to true happiness, you see, you can't mix the two. You can't be a friend of the world and a friend of God at the same time. In fact, the Bible says that friendship with the world is enmity with God. So the Bible tells us to come out from among them, be separate, saith the Lord, and touch not the unclean thing. We're in the world, but we're not of it. So the first thing God mentions about a God-blessed person is that they don't walk according to the counsel of the ungodly. but rather according to God's word. And then secondly, they don't stand in the way of sinners. That is, they don't stand for what the sinful, unsaved, ungodly stand for. They don't promote that kind of lifestyle. They don't stand for the things that God is against. They stand for the things that the Bible teaches are right and true and holy and honest and godly and Christ-like. We are in a spiritual warfare. We wrestle not against flesh and blood. With all the armor of God on, and take your stand for that which is of God and of Christ in the Bible. Don't stand in the way of sinners, the things that they stand for. So the Christian lives a completely different life. They walk different. They take a stand which is different. And they don't sit in the seat of the scornful. Why? Because the scorner repudiates God's word, God's people, God's son, God's servants. Laughs at the preacher that preaches the word of God because the word condemns sin. The scorner refuses God's word. And the fact the Bible says in the last days there'll become many scoffers and scorners who will say, where's the promise of his coming? They'll make fun of the truth of Christ's first coming and of his promise to return the second time. The scoffer doesn't want to have anything to do with the Bible. And the Christian doesn't sit, as it were, in the seat of the scornful, doesn't take sides with those kind of people. He rather takes sides with the things of God and is openly, willingly defending the truth of God's word no matter what people say. No matter if they laugh or ridicule or threaten, they take their stand, a true believer does, according to the word of God. They don't sit in the seat of the scornful. God says that the God-blessed person, Psalm 1, he says his delight is in the law of the Lord, and in his law does he meditate day and night. That is, the Christian really feasts on the Bible. Once you're saved, the Holy Spirit comes to dwell within you, gives you a great desire to read and study the Bible, and then teaches you from those scriptures and opens up the truth of the Bible. Before you're saved, you don't understand the Bible. You don't have interest in spiritual things, the Bible, church, prayer. Maybe you pray when you're in trouble, but that's about it. But once you're saved, the Word of God becomes your entire affection. It becomes the most important book and possession in your life because it's eternal, God's eternal Word, and we delight ourselves in it, and we meditate on it day and night. Do you meditate in God's Word? That means, do you chew over again and again in your thinking all the wonderful truths that you read in the Bible? Do you take notes? Do you write things down from the Bible? Do you memorize scriptures from the Bible? If you would memorize one verse of scripture each week, in 1 year you would memorize 52 verses of scripture, one a week. Can you imagine what that will do for your life? The Bible says, your word have I hidden in my heart that I might not sin against thee. Someone has well said, this book, the Bible, will keep you from sin. Thirdly, the God-blessed person is settled by the waters. Verse 3 of Psalm 1. He shall be like a tree planted by the rivers of water that brings forth fruit in its season. His leaf also shall not wither, and whatsoever he does shall prosper. His fruit, his leaf, the Bible says, are healthy and fresh because the person that is blessed of God keeps in touch with the water of life, with the Word of God, and allows the Holy Spirit of life to permeate his whole system. He's like a tree planted, producing, prospering. He is someone who is refreshing to be around. He's planted by the rivers of water, ever-flowing water. Remember, Jesus spoke of water. He said to the woman at the well, if you drink of this water, you'll thirst again. But if you drink of the water that I shall give you, you will never thirst again. And she wanted that water. And he said, I will give you that living water. So real, so fresh, so genuine. She was so excited, she ran back to tell everybody in the city. I've found the Christ, and the living water of satisfaction and reality and genuineness that I've searched for all my life. The person whose life is bearing fruit, the fruit of the Holy Spirit, is one who is living by that living water. And the person whose life is bearing fruit, those fruits are listed in Galatians chapter 5. Love, joy, peace, long-suffering, gentleness, kindness, goodness, faithfulness, self-control. These wonderful fruits will be a very evident part of the person who's planted by the rivers of water, who's been saved and planted into God's wonderful family, and nourished by the Word of God and by the Holy Spirit. In fact, as you get older, Psalm 92 verse 14 says, "They shall still bear fruit in old age. They shall be fat and flourishing." You might laugh at that. It just means fresh. "They shall be fresh and flourishing, not dried up, cranky, hard to get along with, a menace to society, but a refreshing blessing to all that you meet." See, the God-blessed person is separated from the world system, satisfied by the Word of God, delights in it, meditates in it, memorizes it, and is situated, settled by the water of life, brings forth fruit, and does not wither, but great refreshing blessing during his lifetime. Oh, that that were true of you and me. So Psalm 1 tells us about such a person. And then it simply closes by saying this, changes the whole subject. "The ungodly are not so." Oh, the ungodly are different. They are like chaff which the wind drives away. They have no substance. Therefore, the Bible says the ungodly will not stand in the judgment. That means that when the judgment day comes, they won't be able to stand. They'll hear God say, "Depart from me, I never knew you." And they won't stand in the congregation of the righteous either. That is, those who have been declared righteous in Christ. Not self-righteous, but the righteousness of Christ. Those who will not stand with the righteous have never come to Christ to receive the righteousness that He alone can impart. The Bible says that His righteousness is the only righteousness God will accept, and that all our righteousnesses are as filthy rags to God, and God will say to such people, "I never knew you." The eyes of the Lord, the verse says, are over the righteous. The Lord knows what we do, where we go, if it's pleasing to God. Where are you going? How are you walking? What are you standing? Blessed is the man constantly refreshed and bringing forth fruit. Their purpose, their plan, their aim, their ambition is to please the Lord Jesus Christ and become fruitful in their life, not only in the quality and character of it, but in the lives they influence. They become fruitful in winning others to the Savior, and they're looking forward to that day when they will hear Him say, "Well done, thou good and faithful servant." Paul could put it this way in the New Testament. "I know whom I have believed, and I'm persuaded that he's able to keep that which I've committed unto him against that day." That day, my friend, if you are ungodly, in that day you will not stand. You will not hear the Lord say, "Welcome." He will say, "Depart." But if you are a Christian, and you've been walking according to the things of God and the truth of God's word, you'll hear, "Well done, good and faithful servant." God knows the way of the righteous. What is that way? It's the way of the cross. Jesus' death and burial, His resurrection, His ascension, His seated intercession for us, His preparation in heaven, and His soon return. It's the way Jesus said, "I am the way and the truth and the life. No one comes to the Father but by me." The old hymn says, "The way of the cross leads home." The way of the cross leads home. It is sweet to know, as you onward go, the cross leads home. Come to the cross. Confess your sin. See Jesus dying there for you. Repent, receive, believe on Him as Savior and Lord, and begin this God-blessed way. Read and memorize Psalm 1. Live according to its wonderful truth and be a God-blessed person that is fruit-bearing and so refreshing. God bless you.

we at Mission Go. Pray this message will change your life and challenge you to seek a deeper understanding of our Lord Jesus Christ. Take the time to read a couple of verses from the Bible in the book of Matthew 11, 28 to 29. Jesus says, "Come unto me, all you that labor and are heavy with burdens, and I will give you rest. Take my yoke upon you and learn of me, for I am meek and lowly in heart, and you will find rest unto your souls." Remember, this month we would like to make available a booklet called Encouraging Words from Classic Hymns, a 48-page, pocket-sized devotional booklet by Warner Press that pairs classic hymn lyrics with encouraging scripture. Featuring hymns like "Great is Thy Faithfulness" and "It is Well with My Soul," it provides daily spiritual reflection on God's faithfulness and love. To order your copy of the booklet, please write to Canada's National Bible Hour, Postal Box 1210, St. Catharines, Ontario, postal code L2R7A7 in the United States, Post Office Box 2010, Buffalo, New York, zip code 1.

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1: 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Your host is Pastor Jack Schumann, pastor of the Emmanuel Free Reformed Church of Abbotsford, British Columbia. 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
2: The text for the sermon today is taken from Paul's first letter to the Corinthians, chapter 15, and the verses 21 and 22. And there we read as follows, "For since by man came death, by man also came the resurrection of the dead. For as in Adam all die, even so in Christ all shall be made alive." Thus far the reading of the Holy Word of God. May the Lord bless the preaching of His Word to our hearts. Dear friends, do you ever walk through a cemetery? It's good for us to do that from time to time. A cemetery is like a sermon. And this particular sermon has two points. First of all, it proclaims the reality and the certainty of death. When you see all those gravestones lined up, one row after another, you're reminded that death is real. And one day, unless our Lord returns, you and me and everyone on this planet will die. And it is good to be reminded of this. We are so prone to think that this life is all that there is, but that is simply not true. You and I are heading to an everlasting eternity, and therefore we must prepare for this. We must get ready to die. We must seek the Lord while He may be found, as the Scriptures say, and become reconciled to Him through faith in Jesus Christ. But secondly, a cemetery proclaims the reality and certainty of life. Last week I mentioned that in the Western world, gravestones tend to face towards the east. And that's because the sun rises in the east. And the sun rising in the east conveys hope. Just as after the darkness there is light, so after death there is life. Eternal life in heaven for the believer who trusts in Christ, and eternal death in hell for those who reject Him. For one day the bodies that now lie in the grave will rise again. Well, we find these same two points in our text this morning, 1 Corinthians 15, verses 21 and 22. In this chapter, the Apostle Paul defends and explains the doctrine of the resurrection. And he does so for a reason. Because within this congregation, there were some who denied this doctrine. Now, why they did that is not clear. It's likely that some of them, at least, were influenced by Greek philosophy. The Greeks elevated the spiritual over the physical and the material. And when it came to man, they said that the essence of man is his soul. His body is merely the outward casing. And some went even so far as to say that the body is the prison house of the soul. Now, with such a view, it's not difficult to see why some had such difficulty with the resurrection. I mean, after all, how could the soul be reunited with the body? How can that which is superior, which is the soul, be joined to that which is inferior, which is the body? In their mind, that was impossible. That was incongruous. And so while they affirmed the existence of life after death, they denied the resurrection of the body, including the resurrection of Christ. Well, over and against those who denied the doctrine of the resurrection, the Apostle Paul, under the inspiration of the Holy Spirit, strongly affirms it. In fact, in verses 12 to 19 of our text chapter, Paul lists no less than seven consequences of denying the doctrine of the resurrection. He argues that if there is no resurrection, then Christ is not risen, which is contrary to the testimony of Scripture. The preaching of the gospel is meaningless or vain. Faith in Christ is worthless. All witnesses to and preachers of the resurrection of Christ are liars. God's people are still in their sins. All former believers have eternally perished, and Christians are the most pitiable people on earth. You see, to the Apostle Paul, everything hinged on belief in the resurrection. Deny the resurrection, and you take out the very heart of the gospel. And so, having given seven reasons why the doctrine of the resurrection is so crucial, the Apostle concludes in verse 20, "But now Christ is risen from the dead, and has become the first fruits of those who have fallen asleep." Now, we'll come back to that verse a little later, but suffice it to say that Paul here strongly affirms the resurrection of Christ from the dead. And that brings us to our text. Having declared that Christ is risen from the dead and become the first fruits of them that slept, Paul goes on to flesh this out. He writes, "For since by man came death, by man also came the resurrection of the dead. For as in Adam all die, even so in Christ all shall be made alive." Now, the apostle here makes two important and parallel statements. First of all, because of Adam, we all must die. And secondly, because of Christ, we who believe in him will live. Through Adam comes death, through Christ comes life. Well, it's to this subject that we turn our attention with God's help today, and our theme is Death by Adam, Life by Christ. And that theme also contains the two points of the sermon, which are death by Adam, and then secondly, life by Christ. The Apostle Paul in our text reminds us twice of the reality and the certainty of death. He writes in verse 21, "By man," and he's referring here to Adam, "by man came death." And then again in verse 22, "As in Adam, all die." And so Paul's point is clear. One day, we all must die. Now, why is that? Well, Paul says it's because of our association with Adam. When God placed Adam and Eve in the Garden of Eden, he told them that they could freely eat of all the trees of the garden except for the tree of the knowledge of good and evil. He said the day that they ate of that tree, they would surely die. Now, we know what happened. Adam and Eve did not listen to God. They ate of the tree, and in so doing, they brought upon themselves and all of their descendants the curse of death. From that moment on, man, women, children would die. Now, God later confirmed this when he pronounced a curse on man. He told him in Genesis 3 that by the sweat of his brow he would eat bread until he returned to the dust from which he was taken. For, he said, "Dust you are, and to dust you shall return." So this is why we must die. Death is not part of the natural cycle of life, as we're often told today. Death is unnatural. We were not created to die. We were created to live forever with God, forever, in eternity. Instead, we must die. And we must die because Adam sinned. Now, that raises the question, why is it that because Adam sinned, we all must die? Is that fair? After all, we didn't partake of the tree of the knowledge of good and evil. Adam did. So if that's true, why must we all die? Well, the reason is because Adam was our representative. He was our covenant or federal head. Paul explains that in more detail in Romans 5, verse 12, and he writes that through one man, that is Adam, sin entered the world, and death through sin, and thus death spread to all men because all sinned. So what Paul is saying is that the entire human race was united to Adam. That means Adam did not act alone. When he sinned, we all sinned in him. Just as when Christ died on the cross, we who believe in him all died in him. And when he rose, we all rose with him. Therefore, Adam's punishment is our punishment. Because he had to die, we all have to die. Article 15 of the Belgic Confession of Faith says this: "We believe that through the disobedience of Adam, original sin is extended to all mankind, which is a corruption of the whole nature and a hereditary disease, wherewith infants themselves are infected even in their mother's womb, and which produces in man all sorts of sin, being in him as a root thereof, and therefore is so vile and abominable in the sight of God that it is sufficient to condemn all mankind. Well, dear friends, do you see how terrible sin is? Sin is so terrible that it merits death. And not just physical death, but also spiritual death, eternal damnation in hell. Do you see that today? If so, then three things should be true of us. First of all, we should humble ourselves before God. God considers sin so heinous that he punishes it with death. Death is a capital punishment for a capital crime, and he must do this. Because every sin is an act of cosmic treason against God. And it's not hard to understand why. God is so good to us. And when we sin against him, we repay his goodness with evil, and that provokes God to wrath, and justly so. I mean, it would provoke you to wrath too, wouldn't it? Imagine your child, whom you cared for, provided for, loved, and cherished for so many years, turned his back on you, rejected you, and even hated you for no reason. Would you not be hurt by that? Of course you would be. Who wouldn't? The same is true for God. As mentioned, God has been so good to us. He has blessed us with more blessings than we can count. But how do we repay him? With sin and rebellion. It's no wonder God is angry. It's no wonder God punishes sin with death. That's exactly what it deserves. And I submit to you that should humble us before God. Has it humbled you? But secondly, if sin deserves death, then this should awaken us to our great need for salvation. Think about it. If sin deserves death, then how we should seek to be delivered from it. But you say, how can we be delivered? Well, we can't deliver ourselves, that's for sure. The Bible says we are slaves to sin. We are no more able to deliver ourselves from bondage to sin than the people of Israel were able to deliver themselves from bondage to Pharaoh in Egypt. But the good news of the gospel is that what you and I are not able to do, God has done. He has sent his only begotten Son, Jesus Christ, into the world to suffer, to die, and thus to pay the penalty for our sins. And the Bible says that if we believe on him, his payment becomes our payment. Yes, through faith in Christ, we are delivered from both the dominion and the penalty of sin. Well, dear friends, if that is so, how earnestly we should seek him. How fervently we should cry out to him, for he and he alone can save. Thirdly, if sin deserves death, then we should hate and flee from it. We should hate and flee from sin like it was a deadly plague. But how many of us are doing that? At times, I fear very few. Some have a tendency to think, well, as long as I'm saved, that's all that matters. And since I'm never going to be perfect in this life anyways, it really doesn't matter that I still sin. Besides, God will forgive me. And since I can never lose my salvation, well, what do I have to worry about? But dear friends, that way of thinking is wrong on so many levels. First of all, no true Christian would ever say that sin doesn't matter. A true Christian hates sin. He grieves over it because he knows it grieves God. And therefore he fights against it and he strives to put it to death all the days of his life. Secondly, while God does forgive sin, we should never presume on his mercy. That is a form of tempting God, which is strictly forbidden in the law of God. And thirdly, while we can never lose our salvation, the person who sins without remorse is not a true Christian. A true Christian would never take sin lightly, because he knows he will be saved in the end anyway. And then there are others who excuse their sin. For example, someone has an anger problem, and they excuse it by saying, "Oh, it's not a sin. That's just my personality. It's how God made me." Or they blame it on their circumstances or on other people. For example, someone says something unkind, and they say, "Well, if you didn't do this or that, I never would have said what I did," implying it's all your fault. "Besides, I can't help how I feel. You're the one who made me feel this way." Oh, how wicked we can be sometimes. The truth is, you and I are responsible for our own sin, and therefore we are also responsible for putting it to death. And if you're not doing that, if you're just living with sin and taking a casual attitude towards sin, you need to seriously question whether you are a true Christian. By man came death. We die because we sinned. Now, that's the negative side of our text. But thankfully, there is also a positive side, and that brings us to our second point. Paul has reminded us twice that because of Adam's fall into sin, we all must die. But he doesn't leave it at that. In fact, the reason why he mentions this in the first place is to lay the foundation for the good news that follows. And what exactly is this good news? It is this: that just as in Adam we all must die, so in Christ shall all be made alive. Now, some have interpreted this part of our text to mean that just as everyone fell in Adam, so everyone will be saved by Christ. We call that universal salvation. But this is simply not true. The Bible clearly teaches that not everyone will be saved. There will be many, in fact, who will perish and end up in hell. So what then does Paul mean when he says that all will be made alive? Well, he's referring obviously to those who believe on him. All of the elect, all believers, they and they alone will be made alive in Christ. And so Paul here is drawing two important parallels. Do you see it? First of all, there's a parallel between Adam and Christ. And secondly, there's a parallel between Christ and the believer. He's saying that as believers, we are united to both Adam and to Christ. Both Adam and Christ are our covenant heads. Because we are united to Adam, when he sinned, we all sinned in him. Similarly, because we are united to Christ, when he died on the cross, we died with him. And when he rose from the dead, we also rose with him. And we shall rise with him bodily when he comes again in glory. And that's why Paul says we shall all be made alive. You notice, this is guaranteed for every believer. Paul writes, all God's people shall be made alive. They will be made alive both spiritually and physically. The believer is made alive spiritually when he's born again, when the Holy Spirit implants within him a principle of spiritual life such that he becomes aware of his sin and his need of a Savior, and he responds to the call of the gospel to repent and believe. But that's only the beginning. The believer will be made alive a second time physically on the day of judgment, when the trumpet shall sound and the dead in Christ shall rise from the dead to newness of life in him. In fact, Paul anticipates that thought in the previous verse, in verse 20, when Paul writes, "But now Christ is risen from the dead and has become the firstfruits of those who have fallen asleep." The word firstfruits is taken from the Old Testament ceremonial law. Every year at the beginning of the harvest, the people of Israel were required to bring the first fruits of their harvest into the temple and offer it to the Lord. The first fruits represented the entire harvest which had yet to be gathered in. And so by dedicating the first fruits to God, the people of Israel were in effect dedicating the entire harvest to God. They were also expressing their confidence that more would follow, that in a few weeks, under the blessing of the Lord, the full harvest would be gathered in for another year. Now, the Apostle Paul takes this concept and he applies it to the resurrection of Christ. The resurrection of Christ, he says, is a first fruit in the sense that it is a pledge, it is a guarantee of the general resurrection to come. In other words, because Christ rose from the dead, his people will also rise from the dead. Now, child of God, is that not a great comfort? The great comfort of the resurrection of Christ for the believer is knowing that we will rise from the dead as well. And that's not just wishful thinking. That's a promise. It's an ironclad guarantee. We who believe in Christ shall be raised. Now, knowing that should impact our lives in several ways. First of all, because we will rise from the dead, we do not grieve for our dead loved ones who die in Christ as those without hope. Some people do that. Maybe you know people like that. Believers. They lose a loved one in the Lord, and they never seem to get over it. They're sad and they're miserable and they're depressed for the rest of their lives. Dear friends, that ought not to be. If we understand what Paul is writing here, we may rest assured that the soul of our loved one, although we miss them terribly, is with the Lord in a state of perfect blessedness, and he or she will remain there until the day when our Lord comes again. And the trumpet will sound, and the Lord will descend, and at that moment the soul will be reunited with the body, and they and we shall live in the presence of God, body and soul, to all eternity. Oh, since that is so, dear grieving ones, dry your tears and rejoice. Death will not have the final say. It is not the end. It is only a passageway leading to everlasting life. And that's why Paul, at the end of this chapter, in verses 55 to 57, writes this, O death, where is thy sting? O grave, where is thy victory? The sting of death is sin, and the strength of sin is the law. But thanks be to God, who gives us the victory through our Lord Jesus Christ. Paul understood that in his resurrection, Christ achieved victory over death, and that those who are in him shall share in that victory, and therefore we have nothing to fear. In fact, we may literally stare death in the face and with the Apostle Paul cry, victory, victory, victory through our Lord Jesus Christ. Secondly, because Christ rose from the dead, we who are in Christ have something to look forward to. We're reminded here that this life is not all that there is. One day, this earth and everything in it will pass away. And we will live on a new earth, one that is completely free of sin and its effects. Even our bodies will be changed. And Paul goes on to explain that in the following verses, in verses 42 to 49. He writes that the body is sown in corruption, it is raised in incorruption. It is sown in dishonor, it is raised in glory. It is sown in weakness, it is raised in power. It is sown a natural body, it is raised a spiritual body. And then in verse 47. The first man was of the earth, made of dust. The second man is the Lord from heaven. As was the man of dust, so also are those who are made of dust. And as is the heavenly man, so also are those who are heavenly. And as we have borne the image of the man of dust, we shall also bear the image of the heavenly man. Now, it would take too much time to explain what all this means, but suffice it to say that one day all the effects of the fall into sin in our bodies will be done away with once and for all. Our resurrected bodies will be free of sickness, free of disease, free of deformity, free of handicap, free of disability. It will be incapable of sinning, and perhaps most importantly, it will not die. It will live to all eternity. How wonderful. Now, I say to you, is that not something to look forward to? Surely that too takes away something of the sting of death. The resurrection of Christ, therefore, is a great comfort to the believer. Because he rose from the dead, those who are in Christ shall also rise from the dead, and they shall live and reign with him, body and soul, forever and ever. But dear friends, this is only true for the believer. Oh yes, I know, as I mentioned already, unbelievers will also be raised on the last day. But they will be raised not to everlasting life, but to everlasting condemnation. In John 5, verses 28 and 29, Jesus said, "Do not marvel at this, for the hour is coming which all who are in the graves will hear his voice and come forth, those who have done good to the resurrection of life, and those who have done evil to the resurrection of condemnation." Well, let me ask you, unto which resurrection will you be raised? Will it be unto life, or will it be unto condemnation? My friend, if you desire to be raised unto life, then you must repent of your sins, you must believe on the Lord Jesus Christ, and you must live for him. Have you done that? If not, will you do so today? There are only two ways in this life. There's the way of life in Christ, and there is the way of death in Adam. Which way will you choose? Amen. Dear friends, it's our great joy and privilege to be able to preach to you the Word of God every Sunday on this station. If you are blessed by or have a comment on the message you've heard today, we'd very much appreciate hearing from you. May I please ask you to write us a short note if you appreciate this ministry? It's very important for us to know if people are listening so that we can be wise in terms of how to allocate the resources that the Lord has given to us. You can write to us at Banner of Truth, 3386 Mount Lehman Road. 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
12: 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Dr. Ryan Tinetti is an assistant professor of practical theology at Concordia Seminary in St. Louis. 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
11: Well done, good and faithful servant. I believe that in our heart of hearts, these are words we all wish to hear. Well done, good and faithful servant. Behind all of our labor and striving, our vocations and aspirations, which is to say, our ambitions, behind all of it, I believe there's a longing to hear such commendation. So with that hope in view, how then shall we live? What shape should our ambitions take? Over the last few weeks on the Lutheran Hour, we've been on a series of journeys. 2 weeks ago, it was a journey through anxiety. Last week, we took a journey through depression. And today, we take a journey through ambition. Now, ambition is a sticky wicket for committed Christians. On the one hand, ambition has the connotation of being caught up in the rat race, climbing the ladder, punching the clock, doing everything you can to get ahead, go farther, gain more status, more income, more followers, more, in order to make a name for yourself. From this perspective, ambition is decidedly negative. It's here where we need passages of Scripture, like what the Apostle Paul wrote to the Philippians. He said, "Do nothing from selfish ambition or conceit, but in humility count others more significant than yourselves." Ambition that is solely in service to yourself is contrary to God's purposes. But Scripture is also clear that on the other hand, a lack of ambition is no better. I think of the poetic and rather humorous words of Solomon in Proverbs, "Go to the ant, O sluggard, consider her ways and be wise." To the person who is a layabout, who's failing to apply himself, Solomon points to the ant of all things as if to say, "Look here, here's a creature that expends itself in service to others. It doesn't lack drive, but uses its energy in order to help its neighbors. Be like that." See, ambition that uses your talents in service to others isn't only positive, it's positively necessary. Others are cheated if you don't give your best. And so, ambition is neither totally negative nor totally positive. One biblical scholar puts it this way. He says, "The value of ambition in and of itself is ambiguous. It is the fire that warms the house, or unchecked, burns it to the ground. So the question isn't whether you should have ambition, but what shape that ambition will take and why. To explore these questions and continue our journey through ambition, I'd like to turn to one of the stories that Jesus told, one that's often called the parable of the talents. Let's listen in and hear what the Savior can teach us about the shape of ambition in his kingdom. Matthew chapter 25, verses 14 through 30. Jesus said, "For it will be like a man going on a journey, who called his servants and entrusted to them his property. To one he gave 5 talents, to another 2, to another 1, to each according to his ability. Then he went away. He who had received the 5 talents went at once and traded with them, and he made 5 talents more. So also he who had the 2 talents made 2 talents more. But he who had received the 1 talent went and dug in the ground and hid his master's money. Now, after a long time, the master of those servants came and settled accounts with them. And he who had received the 5 talents came forward, bringing 5 talents more, saying, 'Master, you delivered to me 5 talents. Here, I have made 5 talents more.' His master said to him, 'Well done, good and faithful servant. You have been faithful over a little. I will set you over much. Enter into the joy of your master.' And he also who had the 2 talents came forward, saying, 'Master, you delivered to me 2 talents. Here, I have made 2 talents more.' His master said to him, 'Well done, good and faithful servant. You've been faithful over a little. I will set you over much. Enter into the joy of your master.' He also who had received the 1 talent came forward, saying, 'Master, I knew you to be a hard man, reaping where you didn't sow and gathering where you scattered no seed. So I was afraid, and I went and hid your talent in the ground. Here, you have what's yours.' But his master answered him, 'You wicked and slothful servant, you knew that I reap where I haven't sown and gather where I scattered no seed? Then you ought to have invested my money with the bankers, and at my coming I should have received what was my own with interest. So take the talent from him and give it to him who has the 10 talents. For to everyone who has will more be given, and he will have an abundance. But from the one who has not, even what he has will be taken away. And cast the worthless servant into the outer darkness. In that place there will be weeping and gnashing of teeth. This is the word of the Lord. Thanks be to God." What should we make of this parable? Let's first provide some interpretation and then tease out a couple of implications for our lives and ambitions today. So as the story goes, there's a master about to go on a journey who entrusts his possessions to his servants, 5 talents to one of them, 2 to another, and 1 talent to a third, and then he goes away. Now, I should mention that when we hear talent, we think of skill or ability. But in Jesus' day, a talent was a measurement of money, a huge measurement, in fact. 1 talent amounted to about 20 years.

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1: Problem. First, let's make clear that the problem is not that he failed to get some huge return on the master's investment. If I give my 9-year-old daughter $20 to start a lemonade stand, and she goes and squeezes her lemons, sets up her table, pours her cups, greets passersby, and at the end of the day has $20 still to show for it, am I disappointed in her? Am I mad that I didn't get a better return on investment? The Kool-Aid stand up the street made $50. By no means. So where does the third serving go wrong? His problem is his trust, or lack of trust, in his master. He missed and misjudged his master's heart. What's worse, he projects his own fear and hard heart onto the master. He looks at his lord and thinks, nope, that master's a miser, not trustworthy. It's all a trap. I better save my skin rather than take a chance. This third servant is fundamentally faithless. Because what do we actually know about the master? Well, we can see that he is astonishingly generous. He gives to his servants, people who in the ancient world were regarded as worthless, next to nothing. He gives to these very servants the care of his kingdom. The master demonstrates his kindness by reckoning to them the dignity of a place and a purpose in his service. He sees nobodies as somebodies of inestimable worth. What kind of master does that? The master that calls you to be his own. Our Lord Jesus. The one who, in the words of the book of Revelation, loves us and has freed us from our sins by his blood and has made for us a kingdom. Christ Jesus is the one who has lavished upon you all the riches of his grace and kindness. And now, as his disciples, he entrusts to you and me the measureless worth of his estate, the care of his incomparable kingdom. All of which brings us back to the topic of ambition. What can this story teach us about the shape of our ambitions? How does the kindness and generosity of our Lord affect the way that we carry out our lives? Though many things could be said, I want to highlight two implications. First, the Lord encourages us through this story to take a risk. And second, he encourages us to embrace the little. First, I want to say that this story encourages us to take a risk for his kingdom. You and I have a kind and generous master in our Lord Jesus. Far from being a hard man, we know that he is gentle and lowly of heart. He is the Savior who already has taken all the burden of your sin and mine and done away with it once and for all. And what's more, as Scripture says, he gives to you his Spirit. Not a spirit of slavery to fall back into fear, but the Spirit of adoption as sons and daughters. You're no mere servant, but a child of God. And so we're free. We are free to take a chance in this life by faith because we aren't shackled by fear and foreboding. Our Lord's got our back. You might think of it like this. I'm a football fan, and there's this funny phenomenon that will happen in many games when a player from the defense commits the penalty of going offsides. This means that he jumped the gun, so to speak, and he tried to get ahead of things before the play began. Well, you might expect at that point that the referees would blow the whistle and the play would stop. That's not what happens. What happens is that the offense gets a free play. That's what they call it, a free play. The show goes on. And the offense knows that no matter what, at the very least, they'll be moving forward 5 yards and getting a fresh crack at it. So they can throw a deep pass, run a trick play, try something new. And if the play works, bonus. You can score a touchdown and it counts. But if the offense fumbles or throws an interception or just plain gets tackled for a loss, it doesn't count. They don't have to fear failure because it's a free play. It's an imperfect analogy, but what I mean by it is this. By means of Jesus' death and resurrection, he has already ensured those who trust in him that he has the victory. You don't have to fear failure. His forgiveness covers over all the penalty of your sins and mine, past, present, and future. And so the life of faith is like a free play. Author Will Goddara asked the question, what would you attempt to do if you knew you couldn't fail?

0: It's a question worth noodling over. Because trusting in our kind and generous master who has entrusted to us our talents, we can take a chance in faith. We can undertake ambitions for the sake of his kingdom that we might never have otherwise thought possible without fear or failure. In fact, it gives him great joy when we do so, whether those ambitions be great or small. And that brings me to the second implication from Jesus' story. You know, for the longest time when I read or heard this parable, I thought that the point was that I needed to do great things for God, that what was most important was the size of the return that I would give to the master on his investment in me. But then one day, I noticed a detail in the story that I had long overlooked. When the master celebrates his good and faithful servants, did you catch what he commends them for? He says, "You have been faithful over a little." He says the same thing to both the servant with 5 talents and the one with 2. So the point isn't how much they have. In both cases, he says, "You've been faithful over a little." In the version of this story that's told in Luke's gospel, the master uses an even more vivid word. He says, "Very little, teensy weensy." Now, why do I mention this? Because our human default is always to assume that bigger is better, that worth is measured in significant size. But the point in the story isn't the great size of the work or the grand scope of the ambition. The point is the faith that trusts in the mercy of the master who sees that what looks small to us may not be so small after all. See, our God operates according to a different value system than that of the world. According to his values, the kingdom looks like a minuscule mustard seed. According to his values, the grand hero is a widow who puts a pair of pennies in the till. According to his values, it's the poor in spirit who are blessed, the weak and lowly who are elevated, the nobodies who are worthy of the greatest honor. The world's ambitions make their aim that you make a name for yourself. But you don't have to worry about making a name for yourself. In Christ, God has already given you his. When you're baptized, he places upon you the name of Father, Son, and Holy Spirit, and he says to you, "You are my beloved child, in whom I am well pleased." When I think about what these little ambitions can look like, I think of a man I'll call Rich. Rich had a sterling career as a military veteran and a police officer. He was a credit to his community and a pillar in his church, where I had the opportunity to be his pastor for a number of years. But for all his accomplishments and successful ambitions, what I'll remember Rich for most is the way he cared for his wife. Rich met his wife Dawn when they were both young, while he was on a tour of duty overseas. She was a war bride. They loved one another deeply. But as they aged together, Dawn began to suffer from dementia. Family and friends encouraged Rich to see about getting her placed in an assisted living center so he could move forward with his life. "That may be fine for other folks," Rich said, "but for him, keeping his wedding vows meant caring for Dawn at home, no matter what. That was his ambition." Well, as the dementia worsened, many nights Dawn would get confused. She would get up in the middle of the night, agitated, and run away. Her mind was weakened, but her slight body was still spry enough to escape from the locked house, even climb a fence. And night after night, Rich would get up in his bathrobe, throw on his sneakers. He was no spring chicken himself. But he would go after his beloved. He would find her wandering in the dark, and he'd scoop her up and bring her home. Night after night, till death did they part. It was a little ambition, perhaps, invisible to the world, but not to Rich, and not to God. Where does this all leave us? Martin Luther once said, "Faith is a living, daring confidence in God's grace, so sure and certain that a man could stake his life on it 1,000 times. A living, daring confidence in God's grace. I love that definition. And I believe it's precisely the perspective on faith offered in Jesus' parable. We belong by faith to a master who loves us and is for us. He's already accomplished everything for your salvation, but his giving doesn't stop there. He's also entrusted to you and me our talents, both in the sense of our skills and abilities, as well as the treasure he shares with us. And don't forget also the precious gift of the time of our lives in which we are invited to expend ourselves in service to a great and glorious cause. And so, as servants of the Master, as sons and daughters of the King, you and I can journey through ambition in the light of his love. You're free to take a risk for his kingdom and to embrace the little ambitions he sets before you. And you can do so in the confidence that whether you feel you've accomplished things great or small, it's no matter. When you live by faith in your kind and generous Lord, he's pleased. And he will say to you on the last day, "Well done, good and faithful servant." You can stake your life on it 1,000 times. Amen.
1: 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Next, the hymn of the day from a recording titled Heirs of the Reformation. 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

0: 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Lutheran Hour Ministries takes this opportunity to remember and thank Emerald Shep for this demonstration of love for our Lord and Savior Jesus Christ.
1: 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The Light. 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Tell of all His wonderful acts. 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
2: 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This information is given with the understanding that neither the host nor the station is engaged in rendering legal, accounting, or other professional advice. Since the details of your situation are fact-dependent, you should additionally seek the services of a competent professional.
3: Normal is broken, common sense is weird, so we're here to help you transform your life. 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I'm Dave Ramsey, Rachel Cruz, Ramsey personality, number one best-selling author, and my daughter is my co-host today. Open phones here at 888-825-5225. Charles is in Seattle. Hey, Charles, how are you?
4: Good, how are you, Dave?
3: Better than I deserve. What's up?
4: Just wanted to get your advice. A longtime listener, really respect your stance on just about everything. And got two adults still living at home. Not really sure, you know, what they want to do with their futures. And just trying to figure out the best way to stress to them the importance of financial independence. You know, especially if something happens to their mom and I. You know, how are they going to make it on their own?
5: How old are they?
4: 21 and 19.
5: Okay, so young. At least they're not 34. You're ahead of the game, Charles.
4: No. Yeah, a little bit, yeah.
3: Okay, so, I mean, there's a lot of things you can do. I think the thing I would do is just, I go back to my friend Andy Andrews. He used to say, we're not raising our kids to be great kids. We're raising them to be great adults. We're training them how to be great adults. And so I would just have a conversation along that line that just says, hey, I'm your dad and I love you. And the way that the 30-year-old version of you is going to like you the most is if you get your crap together. And so I'm going to help you by doing a couple things. One is I'm your biggest cheerleader because I love you and I want you to win. Number two, you're going to develop a set of goals that has you as a standalone household living not here within a few years. And if that involves you going to school, we can help you with that. If it involves you getting a certification in a trade, we can help you with that. You're welcome to live here for a period of time as long as you behave by our rules while you do that. But we're going to set a target of what you want to do with your life and how long is it going to take to hit that target. And at that point, you're leaving. And
4: just like that.
3: Yeah, and just, you know, so let's sit down and work that out. And mm-hmm. You get to help me. You get to decide, you know, if you're 19 and you want to do 2 years or 3 years of school or 4 years of school, we can talk about that. That's not the end of the world, as long as you're living by the value system of this household. But I just want you to have a target, hon, because living in your mother's basement at 34, A, is not going to happen, and B, is not good for you.
5: Yeah, and I wouldn't make anybody feel that they have to figure out their whole life.
3: No, just right? the next step.
5: Yeah, right. So what is something
3: that you want to do that
5: right
3: you can
5: now, that
3: make
5: you,
3: a living,
5: yes,
3: meaning you can live somewhere else. That's what make a living means. So what you going to do with this next stage of your life? Not your whole life, but the next stage. What do you want to do? Set a goal. Have something you're aiming at. Are either one of them doing any education?
4: No, not right now. Just working.
3: Okay. And so they're just comfortable.
4: Yes, that's a great word, Dave. Yeah.
3: And they're not bad kids. You're otherwise you'd have been throwing them out anyway.
4: Yeah. Yes, sir.
3: You just don't want them to be, you know, in their mother's basement when they're 34, and that's a good dad. Okay, so the thing I always think about is the picture of the eagle. The eagle builds its nest out of the most grotesque 6-inch long thorn bushes. The thorns are 6 inches long. And then it meticulously fills the nest full of down to where the baby eagles, when they're born, do not feel a single point off of the thorns. As the baby eagles are born and start to mature, the mother eagle systematically begins to remove the down from the nest a little at a time.
5: Is this true?
3: This is true.
5: This goes well with your analogy.
3: A little at a time to make them uncomfortable. To the point that there is a point and that they don't want to stay because it's a nest of thorns. And they stand on the edge and they put their little wings out and they fall off the edge of the nest for hundreds of feet before they finally soar. But they would never soar as long as the nest is comfortable.
4: That makes sense.
3: And that's an act of love.
5: Yeah. And to make it uncomfortable, Charles, could just be an end date and to be like, hey, 9 months from today or whatever, you know, we're gonna have to make a plan for you guys to.
3: Yeah, I think it depends on the kid. It depends on their earning ability. It depends on what the plan is.
5: Mm-hmm.
3: If the plan involves some education and you want to let them stay there while they're going to school or something to make it affordable, yeah, that might be okay.
5: Yeah, but making it uncomfortable doesn't mean you have to like start being overly
3: controlling.
5: Being a jerk. Yeah.
3: Not being a jerk, but you're just reminding you that this is not how life works. And we're all going to come into agreement on that. And your wife aligned on this, Charles? Is she going to go along with this?
4: Yeah, I think we just both want to do what's best for them without being brash.
3: You don't have to be mean or rude, but it's just this is the way it is. People grow up and they leave. And so we want to help you do that. And that's our last act of parenting. Because then I'll just be the parent of adults, which is the most difficult stage of parenting, by the way, because you can no longer tell them what to do. Now I just have to go along with whatever Rachel thinks she needs to do. So
5: just look at me and smile. I'm just saying that's great. Yeah, but nothing's on fire, Charles. Again, they're 19 and 21. I mean, I know
3: it could be a 2-year plan, a 3-year plan.
5: Yeah.
3: It could be a 6-month plan.
5: Nothing is on fire, and again, I think you know the end game of what's good for them.
3: But
5: and you start those conversations and a system in place to help them get there.
3: Yeah, but the rent that you pay if you want to stay here 10 minutes more is you start developing a plan that we've all agreed to. That's your rent. And you will develop that plan or your rent is you're going to be in default on your rent payment, and that means you're going to have to move for sure. So you're going to develop a plan with an exit date because I love you. That's simple. And that's tough love. Oh, God, I'm so tired of that phrase. It is not tough love. That is just love.
5: Yeah.
3: Is the mother eagle being tough when she makes those thorns exposed? No, because that eagle sitting in that nest.
5: For survival.
3: Exactly.
5: Yes.
3: Yeah. It can't stay.
5: Yeah.
3: You know, four adult eagles can't stay in a nest. I mean, come on. Hello. Now turkeys can do that.
5: Just fluff around.
3: An eagle that fails to fly is called a turkey. That's what this works. So, yeah. That's a great question, Charles. I appreciate your heart. Yeah. And we don't recommend being rude or mean or nasty or something like that. Some cultures are more abrupt about this than other cultures.
5: Or the opposite. They're very much more,
3: I mean, you can be anywhere on the spectrum. You could be all the way over on one side of the spectrum, all the way over on the other.
5: Yeah.
3: Some cultures are more abrupt. Some are not. Some of them live together their whole life.
5: Mm-hmm.
3: So,
5: yeah.
3: But in a Anglo-Saxon North American culture, this is our normal way of operating, and it's the normal way of functioning in this economy and functioning.
5: And it's good for them, you know. When there's a 24, 25 year old living on their own, paying their bills, all of it, you are more productive. There's
3: poise.
5: A sense of there's a confidence there.
3: Yep.
5: That you're on your own. That's a good thing.
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2: This program is designed to provide accurate and authoritative information with regard to the subject matter covered. This information is given with the understanding that neither the host nor the station is engaged in rendering legal, accounting, or other professional advice. Since the details of your situation are fact-dependent, you should additionally seek the services of a competent professional.
3: Jeb is with us in Columbia, South Carolina. Hi, Jeb. How are you?
8: I'm doing good. How about y'all?
3: Better than I deserve. What's up?
8: So I'm just starting to get into the Dave Ramsey stuff, and I'm starting to do my baby step because I'm getting married in November. I'm starting the baby steps.
3: Well, congratulations.
8: Thank you. My question is, is a high yield savings better than a money market account? Or because I'm trying to get it where, like, my daddy has worked his whole life. He got into me as you got to work until you're 55, then you enjoy life. And I don't want to do that. I want to enjoy life as I go on, get older.
3: What?
8: And because I'm 24 years old, and I love to go out and do stuff and enjoy life as I go on, go through life.
5: I can appreciate that, Jeb. As long as you pay cash for it, we're all about that.
3: As long as you get out of debt and stay out of debt, you'll have the money to do that.
5: That's right.
8: Yeah.
3: But if you're financing that idea that you just laid out, then it would be a bad idea.
5: But you're going to follow the baby steps, you said. But to answer your question, I prefer a high-yield savings account, Jeb, and this would be more for your emergency fund. So that $1,000 on baby step one, and then once you are debt-free, all of your consumer debt is paid off, then you bump that up to 3 to 6 months of expenses. So we have a high-yield savings account.
3: At Fairwinds Credit Union.
5: Yeah, at Fairwinds. Yeah. And I like it because you usually can get a higher rate of return, slightly, not significant, but it's there. Now it does not have, most of them do not have the ability to have a debit card or write checks out of. So sometimes transferring money, you'd have to transfer it to a checking account if you needed to get to it. But if it's all within one system like Fairwinds and you have a checking account with them, it's fine. You can just move money from account to account. We used to have a money market account back probably 15 years ago, but we moved everything over to a high yield savings account.
3: The biggest difference is not the rate. The biggest difference is usually your high yield savings is going to be with a bank and you've got those transfer capabilities. It's just easier to manage, but the rate might be not different at all. Might be not different at all.
5: It's not that significant. It's usually a little bit higher with high yield, but
3: a high yield savings account is probably a 5 or 10 year old product. Money market accounts have been around for 50 years. And so, you know, when we first started teaching this stuff, we're like, you know, don't put it in a stupid 1% or 0.5% savings account, passbook savings, they call it, at your bank. Don't do that. And don't put it in a CD because you get penalties if you withdraw it because your engine blew on your car. So use a money market account. And at that time, banks were starting to open these accounts. They called money market accounts, but they were kind of mirroring the actual money markets is what they were doing. Most of those have been rebranded to high-yield savings accounts now. And so it's basically CD rates that are fully accessible. And, you know, that's the reason Rachel's saying that, and she's exactly right.
5: Yeah, but Jeb, seriously, go to fairwinds.org/Ramsey, and there's the smart bundle, and so you can get that all, you know, taken care of. And you can, you know, you're engaged. You'll have your wedding soon, so you guys open up one for a high-yield savings account for the wedding and put your names on it and start budgeting out of that so you pay cash for the wedding.
3: Megan is in Nashville. Hi, Megan. How are you?
9: Hi, I'm good. How are you doing?
3: Better than I deserve. How can we help?
9: So I guess we'll start with debt. Obviously, that's why I'm calling. I'm 50 years old. I've been going through a divorce for about 4 years now. It was finalized 2 years ago, but I'm still kind of knee-deep in it with financial stuff.
3: Why are you still deep in it after it's finalized?
9: Because in the decree, I was to refinance or sell the house. I tried to assume the loan twice. We have a VA loan at 2.25% that's in his name only.
3: You can't.
9: He would not allow me to do that.
3: Well, they won't allow you to do that.
9: Right.
3: Loans are not assumable.
9: Right. So I didn't qualify to refinance because the money that he's actually supposed to be paying me, he's $40,000 in arrears. So what's court ordered and what's actually going into my wallet are two different things. So I didn't qualify to refinance. So here we are, a year and a half later. I'm still in the house trying to figure out, like, if we leave this house, I don't know where me and the kids are going to go.
3: How many kids have you got?
9: I have three. They're 13, 17, and 20. Mm-hmm.
3: And what's the house worth?
9: Well, without the problems, probably $500,000.
3: What problems?
9: With the $70,000 in foundation work.
3: Who said?
9: That's the main problem.
3: Who said?
9: I've had a, there's cracks all over the house. I've had an inspection report. I've had a structural engineer come out. I've had an appraisal my appraisal was about $120,000 less than his appraisal because they didn't take into account the fix on the house. So if it does have to be sold, it's either going to have to be sold as is.
3: Okay, so $500, but minus problems. Okay, and then what's owed against it?
9: Maybe $220,000.
3: Okay. You're not going to like me. You're not going to like me. Are you ready?
9: I'm ready.
3: Sell the stupid house.
9: Yeah.
3: This house has problem, and you're trying to, because you're a good mom, you're trying to minimize the pain of the divorce by letting the kids stay in their neighborhood and in their schools. Sell stupid house.
9: 100%.
3: It's 100%. That's a good mom, but you're doing more harm than you're good by trying to hang on to a dream that has died, and your heart is broken, and you're mad. And I don't blame you for any of that. That just means you're a regular person. And I'm on your team,
9: right.
3: Okay? But that house is no longer a blessing.
9: Right.
3: Sell it as is. Get out of it. Get your money and go rent something in the same school district for a minute and get yourself stabilized and set up your life. Mm-hmm. And that'll also give you the money to put him in jail if he doesn't keep the court order.
9: Well, he's trying to put me in jail. He has me in criminal contempt, actually, and that's what's coming up.
3: On the house?
9: He has me in jail. Yes.
3: Okay. Yeah. Well.
9: Because I haven't sold a refund. I'm trying to keep a roof over their head.
3: Yeah, you need to put it on the market and you need to sell it. Not because of that, but because it's what's best for you. And then go ahead and have your attorney file on him for contempt for being $40,000 in arrears.
9: Right.
3: Yeah. You need to put his head in a vice.
9: And I
3: metaphorically
9: school making like I make $25,000 a year working at their school. However, the schedule allows me to also go to school. I have my oldest is in college. My daughter just graduated. She's starting college. And I just graduated with my associates getting ready to start my bachelor's degree.
3: And you were married 20 years.
9: 23 years. Yeah. And I barely got 4 years of alimony. So that ends. My daughter's child support ends in 2 months. My alimony ends in 2 years. But he's not paying it anyway. So
3: it doesn't end until he pays it.
9: To get away with it.
3: Doesn't end until he pays it, and we're going to make him pay it. We're going to use some of the proceeds from the house to make him pay it. I want to take all the teeth out of his case and put them all in your case.
5: Mm-hmm.
3: And, you know, this house does not represent to create. The money from the house and the freedom from the foundation problems and the freedom from the refinance problems and the divorce problems is worth way more to your family and your kids and you than the house is. Please let it go.
5: And she can't assume the mortgage, but so from a legal perspective, she has to sell it, right? If it's in the divorce decree?
3: No, the divorce decree said she had to sell it. It's that simple. She's got to sell it to refinance.
5: Yeah.
3: She makes $25,000, she can't refinance it. She won't
5: be able to
3: money
5: make it on
3: refinance.
5: The income. Yeah.
3: And you don't refinance it on 4 years worth of alimony anyway. They're not going to count that on the mortgage app. So it's not enough alimony. If you're getting alimony for 20 years, you can count it. Child support for 2 years and alimony for 4 years is not going to count. Because the mortgage company's smart enough to know how you're going to pay the payment when that's done.
5: Right.
3: You can't. So, unless
5: Megan,
3: you come
5: go
3: out,
5: rent for a little bit.
3: Yeah, just go rent.
5: Stay in the same area.
3: Just go rent,
5: somewhere, and then you can, and then you, and you'll finish your degree.
3: It's an adventure.
5: Start a new career path for you, and yeah, it'll be a 2-year limbo, 2 or 3 years with all of that. But that's great. I mean, there's a part of me that I'm like, it's a fresh start. There's something to that that I think is great for you.
3: Your kids are going to physically receive the message that their mom is a fighter and a survivor, and that's going to do them more good than this house is.
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17: Hey, Dave. How are you?
3: Better than I deserve. What's up?
17: Awesome. Hey, I got a quick question in regards to, I just need a little bit of wisdom here. So my family and I were building what hopefully is a forever home, and we would like to know, or at least I would like to know, what we should do with a current home. Should we rent it or should we sell it?
3: Okay.
17: I can provide a little bit more context.
3: That's okay.
17: We bought this
3: home. Are you paying cash for the new home?
17: No, we're not.
3: Then sell it.
17: Going to be fine. Yeah.
3: Then sell it.
17: Okay.
3: Okay. Because you would not borrow money on the new home to buy a rental. And that's the same thing.
17: Yeah. That makes sense.
3: By not paying this off, it's the exact same thing.
5: How much is the new house going to be, Jay?
17: It's going to be about $400,000. And we pay about $1,200 a month for our current home. It's about $160,000. $1,000 that we have left on it.
3: Yeah. And the new home is worth what? Or the old home is worth what?
17: $400,000.
3: Oh, the new, what like about the new home? What's it? How much is the new home?
17: The new home is $400,000.
3: Oh, how much so, is the old
17: we'll
3: home worth?
17: Right now, $350,000. About $350,000.
3: Okay. You're not That's exactly great. Moving up a lot.
17: Yeah, I mean, I make a decent income. We're expecting our third child, so we're trying to get extra room. Our current home is 1,300
3: square feet. I said you're not moving up a lot. You're moving up $50,000 in value?
17: Yes.
3: Yeah.
17: It's the market here in Florida. It's insane. To build a new
3: home.
17: No,
3: I'm saying that's not much.
17: It's cheaper. Yeah.
3: Most of the time when people move up in home, they move up hundreds of thousands. That's why I was curious. Okay. I'm good.
17: Well, I don't want to be house poor.
3: That's good. I'm glad. I'm happy for you. So.
5: Yeah, but if you apply all that equity to this new house, you guys, from a mortgage perspective, I mean, you're almost halfway.
3: Yeah, you're going to get that thing paid off.
5: Yeah, fast.
3: Quick.
17: Yeah, that makes sense.
3: Yeah.
17: The only thing is that we wanted to start like our real estate probably business to rent it out, because we were looking at renting it out for $2,500. That's what
3: I would do. That I would do that only with a paid for property.
17: Paid for, okay, yeah. Makes sense,
3: because it just gives you a lot more margin and a lot more room. And the only other comment I've got is, Jay, there's no such thing as a forever home until you get to heaven. Okay, because it's just a stupid house, and you're going to move. Okay, the number of people that stay in a house 40 years in America today is almost zero. The average American moves every 5.6 years. So I always giggle when I hear forever home. Now, what this is a very nice upgrade that your family needed, and it's a good investment, and I'm glad you're doing it. But the problem is, folks, when you frame something as you justify all kinds of stupidity if you say we're going to be there forever. It's like someone saying, I'm going to buy a new car, but I'm going to drive it for 26 years. And that makes buying a new car smart. No, it doesn't. It's still a dumb car. Okay, so... You know, that doesn't change the numbers. So just don't use forever home to justify anything. Just say,
5: emotionally, don't be in that
3: mindset. We are ready financially to, with wisdom, buy a nicer home for our family. And you are, by the way, Jay. And so congratulations. Daniel is in Boston. Hey, Daniel, how are you?
18: Wonderful. How are you guys doing?
3: Better than we deserve. What's up in your world?
18: That's good. Yeah, so I got a few questions for you guys. Hopefully you can answer me. So I am a local for a union operator. So I'm getting offered a significant amount more going put than unionized. So that means I'm not going to have health benefits. I'm not going to have health, dental, and all that good stuff on this private company. But I'm going to make, so I make $115,000, $125,000 a year. Being the union, and the private company is going to pay me about $235,000,
3: $245,000. Okay. In what world is health insurance worth $100,000?
18: That's my question. So
3: not any world.
18: So is this a no-brainer to go to the private company for $100,000+
3: more? You bet. It's a no-brainer.
18: So I shouldn't be stressed out about health care and dental
3: Go buy a health insurance policy. They don't furnish it at the new company?
18: They do. They offer it, but...
5: You're going to have to pay for it, but that's fine. It'll come out of your paycheck.
3: How much is it?
18: Yeah.
3: How much is it?
18: It's like... I think it's... So right now, as of my local four...
3: No, honey, I mean, at your new company, how much does the health insurance cost?
18: $17 a week or something. So
3: that's at the new company. If you take the $250,000 job.
18: Yeah.
3: And and then you have health insurance when you give them the $17 a week, right?
18: Yes, that's correct. Yeah.
3: So what's there to be stressed about?
18: I think that I'm not going to have it like dental, health care,
3: how many mouths do you have? For $100,000 a year, you can buy a dentist and have him stay in your home.
18: So this sounds like a no-brainer to take this opportunity and run.
5: Yes.
3: Yes, sir.
5: Yes.
3: Yes, sir.
5: And your growth opportunity is going to be so much faster and larger in the in the
3: so
5: private sector.
3: What you're learning, Daniel, is that the that your source of provision is your ability to do electrical work. It is not the private company, and it is not the union.
18: Yeah.
3: It is Daniel.
18: Yeah.
3: You are the secret
18: sauce. Yeah.
3: And so if this private company turns up bankrupt in 3 years, you are still Daniel that knows how to do electrical work, and you're still worth $200,000 a year in the market.
18: Yeah.
3: And so that's your source of provision. Yeah. The union is not your source of provision. Mm-hmm. The negatives about a union is they teach you, they brainwash you that the union is all encompassing and they are your provider. And that's all bull crap. Okay. The union is really good at some things, and being in a union many times is a good thing, but not if you emotionally accept that somehow that it's worth that, that you should take a $100,000 year pay cut for dental. They're not that good. There's nothing about a union that's that good. So, nope. And here's the weird thing.
5: It's
3: you can actually go back.
5: Yeah, if you hate it.
3: 8 years from now, if you want to go back, you could go back. Now, you won't have all the pension and all that crap, but, I mean, in the meantime, you will have made an extra $100,000 a year, $8,333 a month, $2,000 a week more money. That's a lot of dental.
5: It's a lot of dental. Well, I was going to say, I feel like his struggle, it's you have the fact. I mean, he knows the facts. He can run the numbers himself. I think it's just this comfortability of I've known something for so long.
3: Yeah.
5: That's, to your point, giving me a safety net, all of that. And I have to step out of that. And that's the, and that feels.
3: But he's been told like union health insurance is like the thing, the bomb. Don't lose it. Mm-hmm. Don't lose it. Don't lose it. Don't lose it. But dudes, health insurance is health insurance. If they pay the doc when you're sick, it don't matter. That's all there is to it.
5: And good for you, Daniel.
3: Yay.
5: Well done.
3: Congratulations, man. I'm so proud for you.
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2: This program is designed to provide accurate and authoritative information with regard to the subject matter covered. This information is given with the understanding that neither the host nor the station is engaged in rendering legal, accounting, or other professional advice. Since the details of your situation are fact-dependent, you should additionally seek the services of a competent professional.
3: Reminder for everybody out there, this show that we do is Monday through Friday from 1 to 4 live. Every day. 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My friend Sean Hannity is holding the spot of number one tightly. And then, of course, we're on podcast and YouTube and everything else out there in the world. Every other platform you can think of, Spotify is huge, and all of those things. But anyway, if you're ever around Nashville, we're in Franklin, just south of Nashville. And our campuses are open to the public. We've got a wonderful bookstore and coffee shop, and all the coffee and the homemade chocolate chip cookies are all on us. They're complimentary to our guests. We want you to come in here and smell that chocolate chip cookies, feel like your mama's kitchen, and hang out with us in the lobby. And we've usually got 50 to 200 folks or so, somewhere around there, watching the show on the glass every day for 3 hours. And you're more than welcome to stop by and see the debt-free stage. And see all the stuff that we do in here, and it's a lot of fun. There's a lot of stuff to do here on campus. So come by and see us. We'd love to have you anytime. We get to meet people from every corner of the nation and from just about every country these days. Countries are stopping by seeing us. So thank you for that. We appreciate it. We love coming out. We go out at the commercial breaks and sign books and take pictures, and that's what Rachel and I were just doing a minute ago. Matt is in San Antonio. Hi, Matt. How are you?
19: Doing well. How are you?
3: Better than I deserve. What's up?
19: Hey, so I've kind of got, we're working the baby steps right now. We have about $105,000 in debt. But there's a lot of moving parts. My son was diagnosed with autism, and he's just really having a bad time in school, a lot of behavioral issues. And so they recommended ABA therapy, which is about 30 hours a week. And so my wife, who works nights, and doesn't like her job anyway, you know, who's also the main carrier of insurance. We think that she's the one that should, you know, step back to be able to take him and do that. I'm a teacher and I make about $60,000 a year, and realistically it just doesn't work, as far as our budget's concerned, to make that happen. And so I was wondering, so our house is valued at about $580,000, and our And if we sold it, we'd probably get, we owe about 306, so we'd get around 250 after fees and all that. And then we could downsize and maybe pay for a house cash. And so I'm just kind of stuck. I don't know what the right move is.
3: And how old is your son?
19: He's 7.
3: Mm. How many kids you got?
19: I have 2. I have a 10-year-old and a 7-year-old.
5: Mm. I'm sorry, man.
3: Y'all are against it, man. Wow.
5: Do they know how long the therapy, how many years he'll be in that extensive per week, 30 hours? Did they give you a time frame at all?
19: It is 25 to 30 for at least 6 months, and then they reevaluate from there.
5: Okay.
3: And this is who recommending this?
19: His therapist and his doctor.
3: Good. Okay.
5: Because I'm just wondering if it's a decision, something this big, like selling a home and a job change, you know what I mean? All of it. If this is more short term versus making long term decisions, financial decisions. But if you guys are feeling, as I imagine you would as parents, I could only imagine, just wanting to be present and just having one of us there, knowing that probably the next couple of years is going to just be a road, and us and our presence is just important, right? And if you feel that from that long term basis,
3: yeah,
5: then that probably would be something to think about.
3: Yeah, we make money to do life.
19: Yeah, I think that's
3: not life to do money.
19: Right.
3: And so you got life on you.
5: Mm-hmm.
3: And so I think your decision's wise. I would sell my home. And I would pay off all the debt. And if you can buy another home with the remaining money, or a good down payment on a smaller home with the remaining money, that will suffice for a period of time. This decision is not permanent. It is not a forever decision. It's a 2-year decision. What'd you say your wife does for a living?
19: She's an operations manager for a freight company.
3: Okay. All right. At night?
19: At night.
3: Okay. Mm. All right. And is she got a 4-year degree in business or something?
19: She has a 4-year degree. It's in interdisciplinary studies.
3: Okay. All right.
5: But just thinking from a career track, if she can plug back in after three or four years if she needs to.
3: Yeah. And so we might restart, so to speak, the house journey and the career journeys in a couple of years. And they might look completely different then. You might have taken a step back. You might have taken a lateral step because you cleared off all this $105,000 worth of miscellaneous crap debt. Now, it is incumbent upon you, if you do this, that you make it work on a budget, no debt, ever. And I don't want to hear any excuses about, oh, life is tough and I went into debt. You'll screw this whole thing up if you do that.
19: Yeah, definitely. I think, so one of the good things is about 45% or $45,000 of the debt is the solar panels on the house.
3: Okay.
19: So they would take over the lease on that. So that would get rid of that immediately.
3: Yeah. And you would get rid of, and you got the other money in your hand to clear off all the debt. Now you've got no debt except whatever you do for housing. And I would just view the housing. This is not a 10-year decision. This is a 2-year decision. And it's perfectly okay to rent for a short period of time, like 2 years or 3 years, while you're figuring out what life's going to look like. But at some point, I'm guessing that your wife will plug back into some kind of, she'll produce some kind of revenue. Could be work from home. It could be a lot of different things. But it's not for now. For now, we're going to take care of our baby.
19: So you think that this is...

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1: You're not defined by that. Those are just milestones along the road. And so I really want you to guard against that, because I meet people in these situations that are 5, 6, 7 years later, and they're going, well, you know, we got that diagnosis and we had to sell the house and everything's never been the same, because they never recovered emotionally and never put hope and light back in their eyes about their future. Your future is very bright if you want it to be, even inclusive of the things you're facing with this diagnosis.
2: Mm-hmm.
1: And so I want you to see that. But yeah, in order to get to solid ground and get some of the chaos out of our life, get your wife off of nights, get the debt gone, have the money to take care of the child. Yeah, I'm moving down in house.
2: Yep.
1: We'll move into a Walmart tent for a short period of time, right? But it is just that. It's just camping. Mm-hmm. It's just for a short period of time. And then you don't have to freak out about every little thing. Oh, because otherwise everything that you dislike about the next house is going to be magnified by your emotions.
2: Because of it.
1: Yeah. Because it's going to be some, I mean, it's, you get pissed off about this stuff. All of us do. And so that's what I want you to guard against. But
2: yeah,
1: yes,
2: and you
1: mechanically,
2: will not,
1: tactically, this is the thing to do.
2: Yeah, I was going to say, you're not going to look up, Matt, in 10 years during the season and regret selling a home versus taking care of your kid.
1: Never.
2: You may look back and be like, we were not present. We were not there. We were exhausted. And he struggled for longer, probably because we didn't have the capability and the time to put into what he needed to start his journey and get his tools, right? So I'm like, the trade-off isn't even, yeah, it's not even in question.
1: No.
2: It's just a house.
1: Right.
2: It's just a house.
1: Yeah.
2: But also, to your point, not to be stuck in a loop of that debt will be my emergency fund. Debt will be the thing that catches me if we need more. You know what I mean? Like, there has to be a hard stop, or you'll dig yourselves back in a financial hole, which will then bring on more stress from the financial side.
1: Yeah.
2: So this is kind of a ticket in a great way. It's a blessing to be able to even make this decision.
1: Yeah, I meet people who are facing stuff like this on the air here who have used it to rationalize really dumb decisions. You're doing quite the opposite.
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1: This program is designed to provide accurate and authoritative information with regard to the subject matter covered. This information is given with the understanding that neither the host nor the station is engaged in rendering legal, accounting, or other professional advice. Since the details of your situation are fact-dependent, you should additionally seek the services of a competent professional.
2: Welcome back to The Ramsey Show in the Fairwinds Credit Union Studio. I'm Dave Ramsey, Rachel Cruz, Ramsey Personality. My daughter is my co-host today. Tiffany is in Cincinnati. Hi, Tiffany. How are you?
3: I'm good. How are you?
2: Better than I deserve. What's up?
3: Hey, I was calling to ask. My son, he's 11 years old, came across a baseball card that he's thinking might be worth some money, and his first thought was that he would want to sell it and invest, and I don't know where to start with that and how to help him.
2: So that's fun.
3: You can help me out. Yeah.
2: What's the card going to be worth?
3: Well, he saw the same card sell for $4,000 online. Whether or not his gets sold for the same amount, we're not sure. But that's what he's hoping or
2: so
3: looking
2: he,
3: at right
2: like
3: now.
2: He was buying packs and it just showed up in one of the packs?
3: Yeah, he bought an old box from an antique store, actually, and
2: wow.
3: Found this card in it. Yeah.
2: This kid is fun. I like it.
3: He's a blast, yeah.
2: Yeah, okay. Well, Rachel and I wrote a book, and we'll send you a copy of it, called, it was her first bestseller, called Smart Money, Smart Kids. And
3: okay.
2: In that book, we tell people to teach their kids to do four things. One is to work, and this is his work for the purposes of this discussion. He's very entrepreneurial. I love him. And
3: yeah.
2: Two is to save, three is to give, and four is to enjoy. And all people should learn to do those four things with money: work, give, save, and spend wisely. Okay?
3: Okay.
2: And so we would tell you to break this up however you guys want across those things. In other words, I would not invest at all. I would give some of it. I would enjoy some of it. He's 11. It's not going to change his life one way or the other. It's not $4 million. It's $4,000.
3: Yeah.
2: And so the lessons he gets from it will be more valuable than the actual money.
3: Okay. All right. Great. Thank you.
2: And break it down that way. Now, if you want to invest more than $1,000, you could sit down with a SmartVestor Pro, and there's some mutual funds that will allow you to open an account for $1,000 or less. I probably would not do that. But if you want to, you can. And here's the reason I wouldn't. The only reason to do it is not the investment. It's to let him have the lesson of how mutual funds work, have the experience of sitting down with an investment professional. Because this kid's kind of got it on the ball. This is a sharp kid.
3: And Thank you.
2: He's the kind of kid that would enjoy sitting with an adult
4: Dave,
2: teaching.
4: He just
2: this
4: bought
2: stuff.
4: Some baseball cards.
2: And no, I mean,
4: Dave's
2: no.
4: Like, he loves
2: No, I'm
4: he
2: just telling you.
4: He's to look at some Excel sheets and investment.
2: He's in an antique store digging through this. I'm just.
4: I bet he's great, Jeffrey. Yeah. I'm giving him a hard time.
3: He keeps on top of our envelope system with me, and he's pretty on it. He's into this kind of thing.
4: He knows.
3: So.
4: Well, you know what's great? I have a nephew on my husband's side of the family. We were actually just talking about this the other day because even from an app perspective. You know, looking at the S&P 500 and putting some money and watching it go up and down, and you're watching the whole correlation, I think is so good to learn around his age. So for him to have some like visual perspective of the money, if he does, you know, maybe you say, hey, for $1,500, let's put it in an index fund or something, and we have an app and we can watch it grow and it loses, you know, $79 one day and up. I don't know. It's just kind of
2: happens when Trump bombs Iran.
4: It's a fun exercise to like see reality, right? And even though we teach investments for the long term and you're not gonna, you know, obviously pull money out and that kind of thing because of what's happening, but for them to have some skin in the game and watching the market at a price like that, I think is great.
2: But it's all about the lesson. It's not about $1,500 is going to make him $8 million when he's 65.
4: Right.
2: It actually might, but it probably won't. Okay. that's not the reason.
4: No, so, no. But
2: that's some really good thoughts. There's a lot of parenting going on here, and she's a great mom. Hang on, we're going to send you a copy of that. The other thing that popped into my head was that actually what we did was two things about those subjects. One is we had your college funds in mutual funds. And so it wasn't your skin in the game, it was ours. Mm-hmm. But we, by the time you were that age, we would get out and show, okay, you have this many shares,
4: mm-hmm.
2: and it's worth this much a share. And if you multiply those two numbers, you have the actual value of that mutual fund. And so I've got 100 shares at $100. That's that's $10,000 mm-hmm. worth, okay? So you start to look at that and go, okay, $124 a share. And you start to, like you said,
4: get
2: the lesson of
4: it. Yeah.
2: And then the next month we would get the paper statement in those days.
4: Mm-hmm.
2: And we would open it again and show you guys again. This is the college fund. That had the benefit of showing you how a mutual fund worked, but also we brainwashed you and said it's your college fund. And so you just assumed you were going to college. So that was a good thing. We didn't have to have a discussion about that. You just always thought you were going. And so you went. It was amazing. And the second thing was we actually did not take any of your all's money and invest it in anything. Instead, you guys had to buy your own car.
4: Mm-hmm.
2: And so you had your miscellaneous birthday money, children's savings account at the bank.
4: Work. Yep.
2: If you worked a little bit and babysat, you put some money in. If you hit the lottery on a baseball card, you put some of that money in.
4: Mm-hmm.
2: And we matched, we had 401 Dave, we matched whatever you saved up to buy your first car. And so, you know, if I remember, you saved about $6,000 and $8,000. We got a $16,000 car.
4: Yes.
2: A $16,000 car in those days was not a bad car at all.
4: No.
2: It was a great car. You got a nice little BMW.
4: Lasted me through most of college. Yeah.
2: Yeah. Little mm-hmm. 323 BMW, and it was a great little car. And so, but that money in Tiffany's question, if it was at the Ramsey House, it would have gone in the car fund.
4: Yes.
2: There would not have been mutual funds.
4: No.
2: Wouldn't have done any of that.
4: No.
2: But we had other ways we were teaching you the market.
4: To show it and to feel it, yes.
2: None of those are wrong answers.
4: That's right.
2: They're just some of the answers.
4: Yeah. And I have an 11-year-old, and she's working some this summer. And we just opened, it was probably 2 weeks ago, with Fairwinds. You can get up to 10 high-yield savings accounts, so under ours. So we opened up another one. I put a little seed money in just to kind of like, hey, just make it a little fun. And then, yeah, and we're paying her. She's done some babysitting. She's done a couple of things. She'll come here every now and then to help out. And we do. And I show her as we transfer money into that savings account. But we're talking about the card now, and she's 11.
2: Mm-hmm. Mm-hmm.
4: But I'm like, girl, you got, yeah. I mean, and if you want one at 15 with your permit to practice, you got 4 years to save. And so that jumpstart, Tiffany, for his car, honestly, that could be it's a nice jumpstart.
2: Yeah, not bad at all.
4: Put some of it there.
2: Yeah. And so moral of the story is when they're 11, the Ramseys, we send them to the salt mines and we crack the whip on
4: child labor laws.
2: They have to go to work. They bring them, we bring them to Ramsey and we work them like dogs.
4: No, it's a great environment. Everyone's been so kind. She's here today helping out, doing some work. It's good. It's good.
2: Yeah.
4: But
2: that's what I mean. This young guy, you know, his initiative to mm-hmm. go to the antique store to scratch around in his hobby is something he's passionate about and digs out this card.
4: And legitimately can get some great money doing that.
2: And then thinks he's got a $4,000 hit. That's awesomeness.
4: Awesome.
2: It'll also make him go do it again.
4: Yes.
2: And again and again and again. Especially if you get to enjoy some of it and have the joy of giving some of it.
4: Mm-hmm.
2: And so give some away. Always give some away. Money's not much good if you keep it all.
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1: This program is designed to provide accurate and authoritative information with regard to the subject matter covered. This information is given with the understanding that neither the host nor the station is engaged in rendering legal, accounting, or other professional advice. Since the details of your situation are fact-dependent, you should additionally seek the services of a competent professional.
2: Hattie is in Denver. Hi, Hattie. How are you?
8: I'm good, thank God. How are you?
2: Better than I deserve. What's up?
8: My husband and I are wondering if there's ever a reason to take out a business loan if you feel that it would be paid back by the business in a succinct amount of time. We've fully paid for, like, we're debt-free, and we're working on paying off our house.
2: Good.
8: And I run a small niche religious home daycare, and it's the only one of its kind in the state that's Montessori. And I can only take 4 children for legal reasons. But if we were able to do construction and finish to code all the issues, I'd be able to take up to 12 children, which could be conservatively $8,000 a month and higher if I filled all those 12 spots. Mm-hmm. I currently have a wait list with 9 kids on it. Mm-hmm. And so we're just wondering if we took out the construction cost, is $25,000 to $30,000. So if we took out a loan for that, that could be paid off within 3 to 6 months, would that make sense for us?
2: Mm-hmm. I don't borrow money, and I don't teach people to borrow money, especially in business, because it represents risk. The way you've outlined this makes it sound very, very reasonable, but you've only outlined it if it works. You didn't outline it if it doesn't work. If the contractor's a crook and it gets delayed 8 months and it takes forever, if you get ripped off, if you get sick, if one of the kids gets sick and you get sued, you haven't thought about any of the things that happen to all of us in business every day. There's 3 rules of business. One is it takes twice as long as you think it's going to, it costs twice as much as you think it's going to, and you're not the exception. Those are the 3 rules. And they happen to me, they happen to you, they happen to anybody that's in business. And so, it could unfold the way you designed it, but I doubt it will. Not because I'm a pessimist, not because I'm cynical, but because I've run a business for 35 years. And it never works exactly like I freaking think it's going to work, ever. And so I have a great idea in the shower every morning. And most of my ideas suck. By the time I get them to market, I lose money on 90% of them. But I made really good money on the other 10%. So it's all worked out. I want you to grow your business. I love your business. I like what you're doing. I think all of that's good. I just don't want you to put it in jeopardy for $25,000. How much savings do y'all have?
8: We have about $25,000 in savings, which is our 3 to 6 months of expenses.
2: Mm-hmm.
8: But
4: for your
8: my
4: household.
8: Husband was very nervous
4: not business.
8: To use that. Yeah, that's what I'm saying.
2: And what is your household income now?
8: So we make about $9,700 a month.
2: Mm-hmm.
8: I took on a weekend job to try to make some more money that it brings in an extra $1,000 a month.
2: Good.
8: That we've started to save for the construction.
2: And what does it take to operate your household?
8: We're pretty close. We do send our kids to private school, a religious private school, and we don't want to cut the money there.
2: What does it take to operate your household?
8: Yeah, we're about $9,500.
2: Why? What's your house payment?
8: So I said the private school fees. Our mortgage is $3,100, which we don't think is so bad for our area. That matches even renting in this area. But our school fees are the biggest expense for our kids.
2: How much are they?
8: It's about $2,000 a kid
2: so
8: per month.
2: $4,000 a month, $50,000
8: a
2: year.
8: Yeah.
2: It's a fine school. It's a very expensive
8: school.
2: It's
8: a religious. Yeah, it is.
2: It's not just religious. It's expensive. There's lots of religious. Mm-hmm. Yeah. It's an expensive religious school. Very.
4: Mm-hmm. Not very.
2: No,
4: I mean,
2: it is.
4: Well,
2: it
4: compared
2: is.
4: To Nashville.
2: $50,000
4: a
2: year.
4: Well, for 2 kids in private school in Nashville, that's what it runs.
2: Okay, anyway,
8: I'm
2: not suggesting you take them out. I just, it's more than your house payment. So you just need to, you really do value this.
4: And she runs a daycare with it. So it's obviously a core part of their.
2: So, what I'm trying to figure, what I'm trying to figure out is there a way I can take 15,000 of the 25 and add another 10 while construction's underway out of my cash flow?
8: So, yeah, because we can add about 1,000 a month, but we were saying by the time you wait a year and a half.
2: No, I'm thinking I want to wait a year and a half. I'm going to start construction. If I've got a way to get to the 10 by the time the construction's complete, how long does it? How long is the estimation on completing the construction?
8: 6 weeks.
2: 6 weeks.
8: It's not a big project. It's just, it's silly things like a emergency escape window, flooring, drywall. Mm-hmm. It's like very.
2: How many
8: basic.
2: Bids have you gotten on the construction?
8: I got 3.
2: Okay.
8: So the lowest was closer to 25. The highest was closer to 40. So I'm averaging 30 based on, like, you know, what everybody's doing. I don't think 25 would be realistic because, as you said, it always costs more than
2: what we would do at the Ramsey house is we would use some of the emergency money down maybe to 10, maybe 15 of it, and we would find the other 15 very, very quickly by drastically cutting stuff in our monthly budget because we would want to do this. And we would not go out to eat. We would not go on vacation. We would sell some stuff that was laying around. We'd look up and go, I don't need that over there. I don't need that over there. And that's right. Okay. But I'm going to do anything I can to get my income up and my out go down and cash flow it get this done. But no, I'm not going to tell you to borrow money. I'm going to beg you not to. You're going to make many more mistakes when you borrow money. And we coach about 10,000 small businesses through Entree Leadership. And I always teach those men and women in those businesses that when you take your next idea and you borrow into it, you magnify the size of your mistake. You magnify the drama. You magnify everything. And it's so weird that when you're dealing with a contractor with money out of savings, you handle the contractor different than you handle it if you're using the bank's money. Because it's like real freaking money. It's very emotional.
4: Mm-hmm.
2: And so all of those are reasons to, the borrower
4: the flooring,
2: is slave
4: the flooring
2: to the lender.
4: Options are very different when you're like, is it like 5 or 6 grand more? That's fine. With the loan perspective, it's like, okay, maybe we can, this, that. 5 or 6 grand in this, it's like, heck no, we have a tightened up budget. Nope. Get the cheaper floor, right? Like it limits your options in a good way and helps you make those decisions.
2: Yeah, and what of this can I do to get to the increased capacity? And then what of this was luxury?
4: Mm-hmm. Like what do I really have to have?
2: What portion of this rehab do I have to have to function?
4: It sounds like she's done her work, too.
2: That's the kind of stuff I'm going to do. I'm going to minimal functional.
4: And also, your business is daycare, which is always needed all the time. So if you couldn't get all of this done in the next 6 to 9 months because you're saving and moving at the speed of cash, it's going to be okay. Like, you know what I mean? Like, you're going to be able to recoup that money because there will always be a market for daycare.
2: You'll always have a waiting list.
4: Yeah. And the fact that it is so... It's kind of a one-of-a-kind type of daycare is the way you explained it with she mentioned the religious piece, the Montessori piece, all of that together is great. It makes you unique. You're not just another one out there, and I think that's awesome. So
2: you'll always
4: have
2: a waiting list. Yeah. You'll always be able to do that. But I promise you will not regret going a little bit slower and doing this with real money. You won't regret it. It's harder, but it's easier. It's much easier in the long haul. It's much more sustainable. Your business will be open 5 years from now. You won't be calling me up going to tell me some contractor story or something I don't want to hear.
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4: Have you switched your example of if they play bridge because mom plays bridge now? So is that what makes you think?
2: You know,
4: Mahjong or bridge?
2: I've got these things stuck in my head from random locations.
4: I was going to say, mom goes on like...
2: Uncle Charlie goes to church with you or whoever it is.
4: Yeah, but you added bridge. I was like, is that a slight against mom?
2: That's a new one. I don't know. No, it's just, but you don't want to pick...
4: But she does tournaments.
2: My wife's bridge partner is not how I pick a real estate agent. Not a chance.
4: Or Mahjong.
2: They're good with math, but that doesn't mean they need to be my real estate agent. All right, Jerry is in Atlanta. Hi, Jerry. How are you?
11: Hey, how are you doing? Good.
2: Good. How can we help?
11: Well, I am $55,000 in debt, and I'm trying to figure out a way to get out of it, and I don't make enough to cover it.
4: How much do you make?
11: A month fluctuates between $1,200 to $2,200 a month.
2: Why? What do you do?
11: Right now I work delivery gigs.
2: Why? Why don't you get a job?
11: I had a job. So I've been in the restaurant business for 12 years.
2: You've been in what business?
11: Then I moved on.
2: I'm sorry. What business?
11: Restaurant business. Working restaurant.
2: What were you doing at the restaurant?
11: I worked at Papa John's. I worked at Fellini's.
2: I know. What did you do at the restaurant?
11: Oh, chef, cook, dishwasher, front house, back house.
4: How old are you, Jerry?
11: I am 36 years old.
2: Okay. All right. So your problem is an income problem. I think you already knew that before you called, right?
11: Correct.
2: You don't make any money. You're at the poverty level. And that's not a put down. Correct. It's a mathematical observation. So what are we going to do? And then we fix the other thing.
11: The hope was to better my career. So I went into automotive, and I became a certified parts specialist. And so then I worked my way through there, 6 years of that, and I got a job working with U-Haul, and that was great. And I think it was like $2,500 a month, just enough to pay my bills, pay my rent and everything.
12: And then I was told there's other jobs out there that can make more, $1,200 a week versus $650 a week. So he got in touch with me, to the people, and I got in touch with them, and they told me that they would have a job for me available, as long as I had a truck available to use of my own. And that's what I did. I went ahead and pushed the gun for it and got a truck, and now I don't have either one of those jobs.
2: So how did you were recruited by somebody who promised you something that wasn't true? Right?
12: I think it was true. It's just the economy, the way it is, the gas went up, and last time I talked to him, he said he was having to make these deliveries himself. So he picks up motorcycles and sells them.
2: Yeah. He promised you something that wasn't true, honey. You didn't make the money you were promised for whatever reason.
12: Mm-hmm.
2: Okay, so let's go back to where we started and say, where can we land now after that mistake? Because that was a mistake. So now where do we go to go make $3,000, $4,000, $5,000 a month? 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
12: It does.
2: And what does that pay? $35 an hour.
12: It actually, AutoZone doesn't pay that much.
2: What
12: AutoZone
2: do they pay?
12: AutoZone here pays $16 to $17 an hour.
2: Well, you can make more than that without a certification at Target. $20 an hour is a going rate at Target. Just working over there, moving boxes around, you know.
4: Or UPS or something. I don't know, Jerry. Is there just anything that you can just plug into?
2: So what I want you to, the answer to your question is you have an income problem, not a debt problem. Your debt problem is the result of your income problem, and you're not making enough to even get by. And you've defaulted back into this for some reason and have accepted it. And I don't want you to accept it anymore. I want you to get mad and scratch and claw and go get six jobs where all you do is work all the time until you get your head above water. And then you try to get a good job out of those six jobs. And you keep working and working and working until you move somewhere. And I want you to aim at something to where when you're 46, 10 years from now, you're making $7,000 a month minimum. Now, what is that? What is the trek? What is the journey that takes you there step by step by step? You're probably not going to jump from where you are to there in one leap. But you can begin the steps, the certifications, the thought process.
4: I mean, the auto industry in general,
2: pays
4: mechanic,
2: very well.
4: All of that. I'm like, you can get a lot, do a lot.
2: Pays very
4: in that
2: well.
4: Sector.
2: Yeah. Yeah, and so, and it pays, AutoZone, whatever they pay, pays more than you're getting. So that's not a bad step. But I don't know what a certified parts guy person is able to do. I don't know how that works. But I assume you work in a parts department at a Chevrolet dealership, you would make more than you're making now, and maybe more than you would make at AutoZone. I don't know. But that's what I'm going to start looking at, and I'm going to start looking at that like every minute of every day. You don't have time to do anything else except that. You are starving to death. And so go get you some food. That's what this comes down to, a healthy level of desperation, urgency. And then once you land in something, be very careful when someone promises you the moon. Someone who delivers motorcycles promises you the moon.
4: Well, and my fear is when he said, if you have a truck, and I don't know if the $55,000 is a truck loan for the job that he had to have, but making sure you stay financially secure, Jerry, in these transitions is important too. So any certification or anything, you cash flow.
2: If you have a big truck loan, like Rachel mentioned, sell it now. All right, Casey's with us in Pittsburgh. Hey, Casey, what's up?
13: Hi, thanks for having me.
2: Sure.
13: So my question is, my husband and I are on baby steps 5 and 6.
2: Good.
13: We got a little bit of a late start to saving for college. So we have two kids. They're 10 and 8, and we really just started. So we threw like $2,500 in each of their 529s.
2: Mm-hmm.
13: but we currently are paying an extra $500 a month on our mortgage, so we can drop it from 30 years to 20 years. Mm-hmm. So I just wanted to get your take on how much should we be really throwing all of our extra money at our kids' college to fund like a four-year in-state tuition, or should we keep splitting it where we're putting an extra $500 on the house and throwing everything extra at the kids' college?
4: Have you guys mapped out tuition rates and what this $2,500 will be in 8 to 10 years?
13: Yeah, so putting it into the calculator, essentially to get to pay for 4 years of in-state in Pennsylvania, we would have to put like $1,500 in for each of them
4: per month,
13: every single month.
4: Yeah, which isn't going to be realistic.
13: Just because of the late.
4: Right.
13: That's not realistic. No.
4: That's right. So, yeah, I mean, what I would do is fund as much as you can with the reality of knowing you may slow down your house, paying it off fully just to get some more money in. But then also remember, scholarships, grants, working through college, cash flowing it maybe as they are in it as well are all the options. But,
2: and living at home and going to community college the first 2 years is an option too.
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1: This program is designed to provide accurate and authoritative information with regard to the subject matter covered. This information is given with the understanding that neither the host nor the station is engaged in rendering legal, accounting, or other professional advice. Since the details of your situation are fact-dependent, you should additionally seek the services of a competent professional.

0: Jamie is with us in Indianapolis. Hi, Jamie. How are you?
1: Good. How are you?
0: Better than I deserve. What's up?
1: I need massive help on budgeting, how to get through it, and how to keep from spending kind of out of control.
2: Okay. Is the out of control spending because you can't stop, or you feel like the life you guys have created or you've created is needing a higher dollar amount because of payments and all of it? Okay. How much do you guys make a month?
1: It's just my husband working. He's a truck driver. He makes roughly $5,500.
2: Okay. And that's what he brings home. That's what hits your account every month.
1: Yeah.
2: Okay. What's your mortgage payment?
1: We don't own a house. We rent.
2: Okay.
1: I'm afraid to buy a house just yet.
2: Okay. How much is your rent?
1: $1,200.
2: Okay. Yeah, that's reasonable. What kind of debt do you guys have?
1: We have like 4 credit cards. We owe some stuff on like bills like we like didn't pay, so we have to pay those. And then we owe to like Verizon, then we have medical debt, and then I have student loans, and then a car.
2: How much does it all add up to?
1: Around $24,000.
0: How much is the car?
1: The car, it's $8,219, but it was from a couple years ago, so it's gotten repoed since then. Like, I haven't had it in a few years.
0: Oh, so you don't have a car payment right now.
2: You're still paying it.
1: No, after I started listening to you guys, I will not do a car payment.
0: Okay.
1: Ever again.
0: So but you don't have a payment now. You have an $8,000 repo. All right.
1: Yes.
0: And, okay, how much is your student loans?
1: $7,100.
0: Okay. All right. Are you paying payments on those? Or are they in default? Are they in default?
1: They're in default. Probably like a month or two ago, I tried calling and going on the website. Mm-hmm. And the girl kept telling me I had to wait because it wasn't in their system yet. Mm-hmm. So they couldn't tell me if they could bring them out of default or I could start making payments.
2: Mm-hmm. What bills are you behind? You made a comment that there's still bills.
1: Oh, okay. So these are bills from like other like places we've lived. Right now we're not necessarily behind on our bills, but like these that we owe within debt is like Progressive, Duke, and I think that's it. Yeah, those are only 2. And Verizon.
2: Okay. So it sounds like you got like 8 or 9, 10 bills floating around between all of that and the debt payments.
1: Yeah.
2: Okay. How much a month is going to all of that?
1: To the debt payments?
2: Mm-hmm.
1: Okay. Right now, because we do have an active credit card, my husband is trying to pay that off, but the interest on it is so much. It, like, isn't hardly going down.
0: How many kids have you got?
1: 2.
0: And you don't work outside the home?
1: No.
0: How old are your kids?
1: One is about to turn 7. He is in school. The other one will turn 5 in December.
0: Mm-hmm.
1: But I'm trying to get him into an all-day preschool next year or mm-hmm. this year
0: mm-hmm.
1: so that I can work.
0: Yeah,
1: so I can work during the morning.
0: Okay, so let me tell you what I think I'm hearing. And you can correct me if you want to. It won't hurt my feelings, okay?
1: Okay.
0: It sounds like you all are completely freaking clueless. You have no idea where your money's going. $5,200 comes mm-hmm. in. You aren't paying payments on the student loans. You aren't paying payments on the repo. You aren't paying payments on hardly anything except one tiny little Visa card, and you can't even seem to pull that off. You have no idea where your money's going. Does that sound accurate? It's very chaotic and very stressful. Does that sound accurate?
1: Yeah, you're about like 100% spot on.
0: Okay. So how does she build a budget from that, Rachel?
2: Yeah, well, Jamie, I would sit down and look at where the highest dollar amount of expenses is going. So you can look category-wise, look back the last couple of months and just see food. Is it restaurants? Is it random, you know, moments of shopping? Is it Amazon? Like, where is it all going? And then you have to make a realistic budget to say, hey, the way we've been living isn't working, which you feel the chaos. And then to say, okay, in order to have a level of control and this peace that you're looking for is that detailed plan that's going to strip back a lot of it. So I would go down the main categories. We'll get you every dollar for a year.
0: The premium version.
2: That'll attach to your checking account, Jamie. But I want you guys to walk through these categories and really say, okay, if we had to limit it, and we say beans and rice and beans here at Ramsey, or if it's ramen, whatever it is, but cheap groceries, no out to eat, nothing. That's the food category. What can we barely scrape by to make sure we still have food? And then you just kind of go down the list. And I bet, Jamie, food is first,
0: lights and water second.
2: Yeah, your four walls. Yeah, yeah. Food, shelter, utilities, transportation.
0: Pay this reasonable rent.
2: Stay current on the bills. And then I bet
0: you, Jamie. $2,000 will do all that.
2: And I was going to say, I bet you will find $15,000 to $2,000.
0: Yep.
2: After you live on nothing. You delete Amazon. You do nothing. Literally no spending money.
0: No life.
2: Yes.
0: You're broke. And you, when you get real radical like that, you're smart enough. After talking to you, you're way too smart to be this broke. But you're just disorganized and chaotic, and you can fix that. So you sit down with this every dollar budget. We're going to give it to you when you get off the phone. And then you send the link to your husband. Is he on the road?
1: Yeah.
0: Or is he in town?
1: No, he's on the road.
0: Yeah, send the link to him. Download this. You and me are going to look at this. We're going to decide what we are going to do with $5,000 this coming month. And then we're, by God, going to stick to it, because I'm sick and tired of being sick and tired.
1: Okay, that's one thing. So I started reading one of your books, The Complete Guide to Money.
0: Mm-hmm.
1: And I try to, like, okay, it says in the book, don't bring up your name as like a, Dave Ramsey said this, Dave Ramsey said that.
0: Right.
1: So I try not to, because I've done that in the past, and he didn't like that.
0: Well, so what I don't like, if I'm you, is being broke. And so Bubba, who's out there driving a truck, you're going to freaking do this, or your life's going to be miserable, because I'm going to make it miserable. I don't care what Dave Ramsey says. I'm tired of living like this. We're going to fix this, Bubba. This is you.

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1: Meanwhile, you can fix your life here. You can go do this. You're smart enough to do it. But, you know, and Bubba's going to come along. He ain't got a choice. He gets out there bringing home the bacon, driving. Good. Grind those gears, man. Send me a check and quit spending it. We're about to do this. Get it done. And you guys got to start having a discussion with that kind of thing, not where we're mad at each other, but where we're mad at this status quo, this mediocrity, and we're not going to live in it anymore.
2: Yeah, and it's going to build a whole new set of habits for you guys, Jamie, because you probably have been used to being like, well, the kids need that, just get it, this or that. It's going to change completely, which it should. You should have a 180 response to everything to get a completely different result of what you guys have been doing.
1: Keep doing what
2: you've been
1: doing.
2: And it's going to feel different. And it's going to be hard. It's going to be hard. But I tell you, that hard is much easier to push through than the hard of sitting of what you've been doing and sitting in that stress. And so there is freedom on the other side of peace and control and margin. You just have to control that income. And that means usually saying no to yourself.
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0: I will give thanks to you, O Lord, among the peoples. 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
1: This program is designed to provide accurate and authoritative information with regard to the subject matter covered. This information is given with the understanding that neither the host nor the station is engaged in rendering legal, accounting, or other professional advice. Since the details of your situation are fact-dependent, you should additionally seek the services of a competent professional.
2: Welcome back to the Ramsey Show in the Fair Winds Credit Union studio. Andrew is in Dayton, Ohio. Hi, Andrew. How are you?
3: I'm well, Dave. How are you? Thanks for taking my call.
2: Sure. How can we help?
3: So my question is, should I go into debt with my father to double my income? So
2: How long have you been listening to this show?
3: a little over a year, and me and my wife are on baby step four now.
2: So what are we going to say?
3: I know, but it's tough because, here's a little bit of backstory. Me and my dad work together and, he owns semi trucks and, I drive this truck currently. It's worth about $64,000. And he told me that he would sell it to me on interest free payments of $2,000 a month for 1 year. And that would double my income. So at a bit of a crossroads.
4: Why do you have to buy it from him? Can you not just rent it or use it?
3: Well, that's what I do now, but you know, I make about 30% of every load right now to 72% if I actually own the truck myself.
4: Gotcha.
2: Why?
4: Because he pays for it, probably.
3: No. Yeah, because
4: like a rent.
2: Who's booking your loads?
3: Him.
2: Is he going to continue to after you buy the truck?
3: Yeah, that's why he gets that 28%. So
2: So he gets it for booking it or for owning it?
3: Well, right now I make 30%. So he gets that 70% for booking and owning the truck. If I own the truck, I would get 72%, and then he would.
2: Oh, 28% is for booking it. I see.
3: Yeah, and using his trailer and stuff like that.
2: Yeah, yeah, okay. Sounds like a no-brainer till the thing blows.
3: That's the other thing. But,
2: sounds like a no-brainer until diesel doubles because the Strait of Hormuz is shut down. It sounds like a no-brainer until Trump decides to bomb somebody else and screw up the oil supply. It sounds like a no-brainer until... See, you're projecting a perfect future, and that's the only way this makes sense. And perfect futures don't exist in business.
3: Yeah, I mean, that's definitely fair, but
2: Truth. That's not just fair. Okay. That's the world you live in. The world I live in. Now, the question is whether you're going to admit it or not.
3: Yeah, no.
2: Don't do it. No, don't do this. This is crazy. Crazier than crud. Don't do it. Your dad owns the truck free and clear?
3: Yes.
2: I have a counter proposal.
3: Okay.
2: I will rent it from you for $2,000 a month.
4: That goes towards ownership?
2: That goes towards ownership.
3: Well, that's essentially what he would be doing.
2: No, this is essentially different. Because if things go sideways, he still owns the truck, and you don't. That's different if the dadgum engine blows, honey. And guess what? Engines blow in trucks. Brakes go bad in trucks. Transmissions go out in trucks. Y'all wear them out, man. You run the road with them. You've not accounted for any of those things in this scenario. So if you want to rent his truck and him sell it to you for a dollar after you've accumulated it's $2,000 a month for, till it got to what, how many thousand, 64,000 was it?
3: Well, that's what it's worth, but he said he would give it to me for 24, so 1 year of 2,000 off the top.
2: Okay, so I'll rent it to you for I'll rent it for $2,000 a month for 1 year, and you sell it to me for a dollar. Same thing to him, right?
3: Yeah, fair enough.
2: But the truck is his. It's not yours.
4: Until the purchase price.
2: And if the world falls apart, you don't owe your dad $24,000.
3: Yeah, that was the kind of second part of my question is us being on baby step four. I mean, I had the money to buy it free and clear with that $24,000, but basically it would leave me with really nothing left.
2: Oh, so that's your emergency fund.
3: Yeah, right. But
4: How much do you make a month, Andrew?
3: About $6,000, but if I bought it, it would be around $12,000.
2: Are you married?
3: Yes.
2: What does she make?
3: She's a part-time nurse. She makes about $3,000 a month.
2: And you've got kids?
3: Yes, three.
2: Okay. And what do you drive during the day?
3: Like as my personal vehicle?
2: Uh-huh.
3: Paid off truck.
2: Worth what?
3: Probably about $10,000.
2: Okay. Reduce your emergency fund to $10,000, sell your truck, and pay your dad cash for the truck. I would do that.
3: Okay.
2: You're not going to do that. All of a sudden, this idea doesn't sound so good. I just sold his truck.
4: Yeah, but if he doubles his income, like what he's saying,
2: yeah,
4: he can save.
2: If it's worth it. It's worth it, man.
4: $10,000 in 2 months.
2: It's worth it till I sold his truck. Drive a $500 truck because you're not driving it anyway. You're driving a semi, honey. And go pay cash for this sucker. Oh, but now we got down to it. See, borrowing is now a convenience in this discussion, not the only way to expedite the idea. So you can either rent the truck for 1 year and buy it for a dollar, but I wouldn't. I'd pay cash for it and start making my money now.
4: Mm-hmm.
2: And I'd sell your truck.
4: Yeah,
2: and
4: be a one-car family for 3 months.
2: I'll get you a $500 hoopty. Yeah, whatever. Well, I mean, for 1 month and get you a $5,000 truck. I don't care. It's not going to be much different, but yeah. The voice tone changed.
4: Like, what?
2: That's awesome.
4: What?
2: Jack is with us. Jackson, Jacksonville. How are you, Jack?
5: Good. How are you doing?
2: Better than I deserve. What's up?
5: Hey, so I've got a question about my retirement. I got to make a decision which direction I want to go with it. So I'm currently on a 401A plan. I work in public safety.
2: Mm-hmm.
5: And that plan, they're matching 25%.
2: Mm-hmm.
5: Into it, and I have to contribute a mandatory 10, so 35% of what I make goes in. So that's a 401A. The option I have to go to starting next year would be a state retirement, which is more defined benefit versus contribution. Retirement age is about the same. I already have 5 years on the state retirement from a previous job. So I'm trying to figure out which way to go. I think I can retire okay both ways, but I don't want to make a $1 million mistake.
2: It would be about that. So you stay with the 401A. Why don't they have 401K as well? Most states do.
5: Just because of the, since I work for a city, they had a city pension and they switched it to 401A, and then they give everybody a one-time chance to go to state retirement next year or stay on the 401A.
2: See, if you put $500,000 or $1 million in this, or you put some money in it and it grows to $500,000 or $1 million and you die, your heirs get the money. If you go all state retirement, nobody gets the money but the state when you die.
5: Okay. Yeah, but right now it's got $163,000 in it in 5 years.
2: And that's all gone when you die.
5: Right.
2: If you put it in the state. If you put it in the state. So I'd do the 401A. I also would look into personal Roth IRAs and see how much of this I can roll and how quickly I can roll it to Roths and let it grow from here. But we always take a private plan over a pension, because when you die, you lose the pension. And the private plan, the $1 million or $500,000 or whatever you've gotten in there by then, you don't lose it when you die. And it makes more in the open market than it does with a pension.
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1: Today's question comes from Ava in Massachusetts. She said, I'm 23 years old and have just graduated from college. I have $25,000 in stocks and $3,000 in cash. I have no debt and will start a job this fall where I'm going to make $130,000 a year with a potential of $30,000 in bonuses. I would like to finance a new Tesla Model Y, Dave's favorite car. Side note. Just kidding. Out the door, the car is going to be $53,000. I was giving a rate of 2% APR. If I put down $23,000 and the monthly payment would be $442 for 72 months. Obviously, the smarter decision is to buy a used Tesla with cash than to buy the Model Y in a few years. But I've been obsessing about this for several months now, and I want to get in if I can. How stupid is this decision?
0: Really? Extremely.
1: Is it because it's a Tesla, Dave?
0: No.
1: The way she's going about
0: it. The whole idea is
1: stupid. I'm kidding, I know.
0: Number one mistake people make when they graduate from college, buy a new car. I've been driving my high school college car, and it's a hoopty, and now I make big money, and so I'm going to prove I'm a graduated adult, and you go buy a stupid brand new car. A new car loses 75% of its value in the first 4 years. Teslas are worse than that. Go look at a 4 or 5 year old Tesla. And figure and look at how much they've gone go down in value.
1: Yeah, buy that. Buy the 4 and 5 year old.
0: No, don't.
1: What?
0: The technology's a disaster.
1: No, it's not.
0: Yes, it is.
1: You
0: can't even reboot them. No.
1: What are you talking about?
0: Anyway, don't buy.
1: No.
0: I'm
1: a Tesla owner.
0: I know. George just gave that car away to get rid of it.
1: He did not. What are you talking about?
0: God.
1: That is not true.
0: That
1: Dave just hates electric cars. So.
0: No, I hate the value.
1: He hates electric cars. Yeah, the value.
0: I hate the value drop,
1: So too. If you're going to, yeah, so if you're going to go buy one, go buy a used one so you don't take the hit.
0: And if, you know, on any car.
1: On any car.
0: And don't finance it. If you have to finance it, you can't buy it, and it shouldn't be more than half your annual income. And if you can't pay cash, don't buy it. And, you know, and buy a used car unless you have at least $1 million net worth.
1: Yeah.
0: And quit obsessing over new cars. That's going to make you broke the rest of your life.
1: Yes. You say the phrase all the time, car payments is what keeps you
0: middle class.
1: Middle class.
0: 100%.
1: Because if you invest, the car payment really is, it's the borrowing, paying interest on something that's going down in value, all really for a status type of life is really what you're trying to buy. You want the comfort and the look of it and how it makes you feel. And if you invested that car payment over the course of your life, I mean, it's millions of dollars that you're giving to the bank or the car dealer versus you. And so the financing of the cars, not smart. And our millionaire study, what the top five brands of cars that the average millionaire drives, Ford, Toyota, Honda, Chevy, and Lexus. That's it. So
0: I miss Tesla.
1: Well, I missed a Raptor, so I'm sorry.
0: That's a Ford.
1: Or a whatever you drive. Whatever you drive.
0: I got two Fords.
1: I paid cash. That's good, yeah. I paid cash.
0: And a Chevy.
1: I paid cash. No, but for real, though, the car, it is. That's where people get in the most trouble from a financial perspective. So, yeah, I would, Ava, I'm sorry, girl. You can get it eventually, but save up and pay cash. Pay used, buy used until you have $1 million net worth. Then you financially can take the hit of a new car if that's what you choose to do. So we're not against new and nice cars. We're not against those. But you have to be smart about it, and you can't.
0: You need to have $1 million net worth.
1: You have to be able to afford it. Yeah.
0: So. As they go down in value too fast. $442 from age 23 to age 65 in a decent growth stock mutual fund is $4.7 million.
1: And that's not Dave Matthew. It really is. You just pulled
0: that
1: up.
0: No, I just used the calculator.
1: I know. Just clarifying.
0: The financial calculator on Ramsey.com, okay? RamseySolutions.com. So, so $5 million. That's what that Tesla decision is going to cost you. That's what I meant by earlier when I said extremely stupid. Yeah, don't do it. Don't do it. Pay cash for whatever you buy, and don't buy a new car unless you have $1 million net worth. And all the things you own with wheels and or motors and or batteries added up in value together should not equal more than half your annual income. And please go look at the five-year-old version of whatever it is you're thinking about and watch how much they went down in value.
1: Yes.
0: Particularly items that are a new model of any kind, including Tesla. But it, so if Ford comes out with a new body style.
1: Wagoneers with Jeep did the same thing.
0: Yeah, exactly.
1: That whole thing. I mean, those went down.
0: They suck.
1: Yeah, real bad in value.
0: Wagoneers are one of the worst on depreciation. It even beat Tesla. And so it's horrible. And so just go look at how much they go down. I mean, it's just ridiculous. And the reason is that an eight-year-old Tesla, people are worried about whether they have to buy a $10,000 battery and the car is not worth $10,000. And that's the truth.
1: Okay, that's
0: fair. Why George had trouble moving that car. He almost got stuck
1: with
0: it.
1: Yeah, but you just said he gave it away for free.
0: Well, he didn't give it away for free, but he had trouble getting rid of an ancient Tesla. Antique Teslas are not going to be running around. I have an antique Corvette, but there won't be any antique Teslas. Okay, they won't survive that long. So it won't make it. So the battery won't last that long.
1: Or,
0: it's going to be sitting over there in a flower, being a flower box.
1: I'm telling
0: somewhere.
1: You, in 15 years, you never know what's going
0: to
1: happen.
0: We'll see. We'll see. Maybe they'll invent a technology to revive them and reboot them, but that would be great. But in the meantime, old ones aren't doing well on the market, regardless of whether we have a discussion about whether I like them or not. Doesn't matter. But they're not doing well on the market.
1: Yes,
0: so no. Number one mistake people make when they come out of college.
1: Okay. I'll see you at the
0: gas. Brand new car on payments. Don't do it.
1: I'll see you at the gas station, Dave. Oh, okay. Wait. I don't have to.
0: Oh,
1: gas. That's
0: wait.
1: Fine.
0: That's because you're plugging in on my building and getting free fuel.
1: I am. That's
0: right. Yeah. I still don't understand that. I don't have any gas tanks here at Ramsey Solutions. All of us that drive gas cars don't get free gas. But all you people that get electric cars get to plug into my building for free.
1: And we thank you for that.
0: And that way you get to go home later.
1: Mm-hmm.
0: And I paid for that fuel, but I didn't
1: thank
0: pay
1: you.
0: For all the other team members'
1: I don't know.
0: Fuel.
1: You own the building.
0: That's I think I'm. Do they make little things where you have to charge? You have to pay.
1: Yes,
0: I bet they do. I need to put paid out there.
1: Let people pay for their own. Stop that. No.
0: Well, I mean, I have to pay for my own gas. Kelly's got to pay for her own gas.
1: Oh.
0: Joe pays for his own gas.
1: Y'all, come on. No,
0: I mean, this is
1: this, 2026. 2026. That's what it is.
0: Oh, yeah. No, I miss the equity in this. I'm just losing it. Too funny, y'all. Too funny. So we have me driving
1: me.
0: A truck and Deloney driving a truck and Rachel and George driving Teslas. And Jay just got a new really nice car. I won't disclose it because it's not my story to tell. That'd be unfair. But she just did really well. But it's not electric. So us gas burners got you 3-2 right now.
1: Me and George.
0: You and
1: We're
0: George.
1: Kindred spirits. That's why we do Smart Money Happy Hour together. We get each other.
0: That's it.
1: We get each other.
0: Hey, I don't care. I actually, the truth is, we joke about this so much that I've gotten so much hate mail on it. It's hilarious. But I actually do think, I think the Tesla is a phenomenal piece of a technology. It's a lot of fun. I'm just not an early adopter on cars, and I'm still waiting on them to come out with the app with the loud muffler, because I need a loud muffler. I'm
1: You're
0: a redneck.
1: So redneck.
0: Redneck needs
1: oh
0: a loud
1: gosh.
0: Muffler. I need a loud
1: can't
0: muffler.
1: Can't take that Southern out of them.
0: I need a cam that goes boom, boom, boom, boom.
1: You need a big truck
0: boom,
1: to feel,
0: boom, boom, boom, boom,
1: feel
0: boom.
1: Good.
0: That's it. I, whatever. Compensating, whatever it is. I don't know. Whatever it is, I'm still doing it all. I still love the boom, boom. It's still the best.
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8: This program is designed to provide accurate and authoritative information with regard to the subject matter covered. This information is given with the understanding that neither the host nor the station is engaged in rendering legal, accounting, or other professional advice. Since the details of your situation are fact-dependent, you should additionally seek the services of a competent professional.
0: People ask me how we made millions in investing, and so we created a two-night virtual event to walk you through how I have done it, what my playbook is in real estate and in mutual funds, and how I chose not to put money in X, Y, or Z, all of the other things that are out there floating around that people ask about. 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Get yours today at RamseySolutions.com/events or click the link in the show notes if you're listening on the podcast or on YouTube. Dave is in New York. Hi, Dave. How are you?
9: Blessed by the best. And yourself?
0: Just the same. How can we help?
9: I am about to inherit $2 million. And I don't really know what to do.
0: Wow. How old are you?
9: So, 40.
0: Wow. Okay. What's your net worth today?
9: About $150,000.
0: Good. And what's your income today?
9: My wife and I, we make about $90,000 a year. We are missionaries.
0: Okay. Mm. All right. Okay. Well, that's a good framework on the way to view it, and it'll help you. It's helped me a lot as my wealth has built over the years, and it'll help you too. And that's the framework is looking at this through a spiritual lens. And so in the Christian world, we often call the management of God's money stewardship. You've heard that, I'm sure.
9: Yeah, and we are Christian.
0: Yeah, and you said missionary, so I assumed. And yeah. And so if I am a steward, that's not technically a Christian term. It's technically an old English term that means manager.
9: Mm-hmm.
0: You're a manager of $2 million. That's
9: exactly
0: different than I became an owner of $2 million. It sits on your heart
9: yes.
0: a different way.
9: Totally.
0: It's lighter yeah. for one thing, not as heavy. It's heavier if you're the owner. It's lighter if
9: yeah.
0: you're the manager. And then it also keeps my perspective on I have a job to do, and that is I'm not up to speed, which is why you're calling, because you're very wise. I'm not up to speed on how to manage this much money. I've never done it before. I'm a newbie, a rookie. And so what does a rookie do? Well, they get the playbook, and they start trying to figure out what to do. And that's what you're doing. So good. The Bible also says, in the multitude of counsel, there's safety. And so you're gathering counsel by calling here, and I will tell you to put together your counsel. 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The tax advisors that are Ramsey Trusted at Ramsey Solutions, I recommend. But in each of these cases, you put together a group of people in these different parts of money, and they all need to have the heart of a teacher, because God did not give them the $2 million to manage. He gave it to you, and it's your job to learn from them. The good news is it's not rocket science. You can learn.
9: Amen.
0: You can learn it, okay? It's going to be very basic understanding of some of these investments, and then you're going to invest some of God's money. You're going to give some of God's money. You're going to enjoy some of God's money. These are all biblical things to do. You can invest some of it in generosity through into them, which is what you've spent your life doing. And so that's going to be, that part will be easy for you. But even if you were like at the Ramsey Family Foundation, when we're picking a ministry to financially support, we vet them for how wise they're doing, how wise they're operating the ministry.
9: Yeah.
0: Because we're investing God's money into that ministry. And so if we're investing money into a company, we vet the company to see how well it's run. Same thing with this. And so you're going to do all of
1: that. I have a question for your just day-to-day life. What does that look like? Are you guys renters, or do you have kids? Are they in school? Like, kind of what's your rhythm right now with life?
9: Yeah, so no kids. We're both 40, and we are currently renting from family members.
1: Okay.
9: Currently, we do have a heart to buy a home, and currently, apart from the $2 million that is coming up, we are currently underfunded living in New York. It's extremely expensive, and you know, missions wise, what we do, we are roughly around $2,000 to $3,000 a month short. Now we, the way we've done that is we've done like end of year fundraising. So in our organization, we actually do have a little bit of a nest egg, and we draw from that each month.
0: Good. Continue to do that.
1: Yeah.
9: Yeah.
0: I would pretend like you didn't have this.
1: That's what I was going to say. There's something about for you guys, putting this away, I think is going to be most of it. Now the housing thing, are you guys going to be in this area for a while, for the foreseeable future, do you think? Or is there like...
9: So that's a great question. Actually, what the Lord has done very recently, we don't have an exact timeline, but anywhere between the next 6 months and potentially 18 months, the Lord is moving us to a third world country. So actually, our expenses will decrease.
1: Okay.
0: And don't buy a house if you're leaving.
1: So I was going to say,
9: I mean, that's the plan.
1: I'd be giving some of this, a majority of it, I would invest it. I mean, index funds, mutual funds, I would put it away. And if you guys needed a little bit, I just don't want this to drip, disappear over.
9: Yes.
1: You know what I mean? 5 to 6 years when you start to, like, there's something about living within your means still that I think is really wise. Yeah. And like you said, you guys will be moving to a different country, so your expenses are totally different.
0: But do not, back to what I was saying earlier, do not sign up a financial person or an insurance person or anybody who's telling you what to do. Their job is to teach you.
9: Yeah.
0: Because it's your job.
9: So I do have maybe another two-part question that goes off of what you guys are asking as well. One, we do currently have a financial advisor. They are through Primerica, so I do have term life, and we do have a Roth IRA that we are maxing out each year. Now, that isn't a part of the question that I was going to ask. You were actually just just getting to that in regards to if we need a little bit of extra money. My heart is 100% to do everything that you guys just shared in regards to generosity and living below our means. We currently still do. Now, we've already done our budget for the new location, and we are still going to be looking at around $1,500 a month short. Is there a way to... I've heard about dividend funds or no. Is there a way to collect some sort of income?
0: Any mutual fund can pay you an income. Any okay. mutual fund. You can just take a systematic withdrawal, a certain amount per month or a certain percentage, either one. Mm-hmm. Any mutual fund. It doesn't require it to the funds or the stocks inside don't have to be dividend funds to do that. You could do that with a simple S&P.
1: And would you recommend he do that and they could live off $1,000 a month?
0: I'd recommend you go back to fundraising and raise your money and not touch this money. If you got a $1,500 a month drip, take it out like you're doing now out of out of the missions budget that you put together with your retained earnings inside that.
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8: This program is designed to provide accurate and authoritative information with regard to the subject matter covered. This information is given with the understanding that neither the host nor the station is engaged in rendering legal, accounting, or other professional advice. Since the details of your situation are fact-dependent, you should additionally seek the services of a competent professional.
0: Our scripture of the day, Psalm 62:8, trust in him at all times, pour out your heart to him, for he is our refuge. Sam Levinson said, don't watch the clock, do what it does, keep going. Ooh, I like that. All right, up next is going to be Beth in Los Angeles. Hi, Beth, how are you?
10: I'm good. How about you, Dave? Hi, Rachel.
1: Hi, Beth. Hey. Thanks for calling in.
10: I have I share two teenage daughters with my husband. He currently owns a home. It's under the property tax is under his name and his sister's name. The mortgage is just under his name. Lately, he's been experiencing some health concerns. So I want to know, is there anything, is there something, a legal thing that I can do so that way in case something does happen to him, my two teenage daughters do get a portion of that home.
0: Okay, you said the property tax, there's a deed, the title to the home. Who is the home titled to?
10: I'm not sure.
0: Well, that would be the essential part of information. Okay?
10: Okay,
0: and then the second question is, there are several types of things you can do with two individuals that aren't married, tenants in common, tenants' entirety. There's several different things you can do. And until we know California law and we know how it's titled, we don't know how big a concern you have, okay? But is your husband, is he still able to do business?
10: Yes, he is.
0: Okay. Then you all start talking about this tonight and get to the bottom of this. How is it titled and how do we ensure that your portion of the ownership goes to is it your daughters? Is that what you're wanting?
10: Yes, that's correct. My daughters.
0: Okay. Well, number one, you need a will. Does he have a will?
10: Mm-hmm. No, he doesn't.
0: Well, he needs to get a will. Everybody that's breathing that's over 18 years old needs a will. So how complicated is your all's estate other than this house? How many other things are there?
10: He has his stocks and investments, and I also have my own home as well and also some little investments.
0: So this is a second marriage.
10: No. It's our only marriage.
0: Well, I have my own home. What's that mean?
10: Oh, because I had purchased a home before I met him.
0: Okay.
10: And then he had this home before he met me. And then we joined forces, and that's, that's how it is.
0: All right. And how old are y'all?
10: He's in his late 40s. I'm in my early 40s.
0: Okay. You need a will. If you want to do a simple one, both of you need one. If you need to do a simple one, you can go to mamabearlegalforms.com, and you can do one overnight. It's very easy. It's really not complicated. Mm-hmm. It just means you have to deal with the fact that you're going to die someday. Welcome to the emotions of that. But if you want to get complicated, obviously you can go to an attorney. But don't drag this out 2 years. Get it done now. And wills need to be state-specific, and they need to be in California. Okay, if you're a resident of California, you go by California law, not by Tennessee law. Mm-hmm. And California law is different in so many ways. But, yeah. So, but anyway, you want to make sure that your will lines up with that. And then while you're doing that, you need to jump on the phone and learn about, with an attorney probably, learn about his portion of this house and how to ensure under California law that his portion of ownership goes to his sister. It might be, or goes to his daughters, not to his sister. And there's one type of deed that you can do in some states that when you die, his portion would automatically go to his sister. You want to make sure you don't have that, okay?
10: Okay.
0: And that California doesn't allow that. And I don't know the answer to that because we don't know how this is titled, and I don't know California law that well. So
10: got it.
0: All of that to say, we just want to, if we need to change the deed, if we need to ensure, put the deed in a trust, if we need to put it in just, it may be as simple as he states in the will
1: that his portion,
0: his portion goes to his daughters. It's probably that simple.
10: Got it.
0: But you want to double check because you don't want to have to fight with a sister-in-law after death.
1: Mm-hmm. Yeah, do you guys have a good relationship? Because I'm sure she has to sign off if you change the deed and do a couple of things, right? Would she have to? She'd probably have to sign off.
0: He could sign off his portion into with quitclaim into a trust without in any state. He can do that.
1: Okay.
0: So
10: yeah, we're very friendly.
1: So if you needed something from her, like a signature, it's not like a big thing.
0: You're very wise to be concerned now. Mm-hmm. Because you can't buy fire insurance after the house burns down.
10: Right.
0: You can't fix estate deals after somebody dies. So you need to do it now, tonight.
10: Okay.
0: Don't.
10: Yeah.
0: Yeah. Not because 40-year-old people, things happen to them all the time. 30-year-old people, things happen to them all the time. Everyone needs a will. And it's just to protect your family. And it's what do I will? What do I want to have happen? And if you don't write that down, that's your last will. What is my will? What is my want? My last want, and here I'm going to testify to that, my last will and testament.
1: And it just makes it so complicated for the people that you leave.
0: Oh,
1: right?
0: So
1: you're done. You're gone. But, man,
0: so
1: for everyone else.
0: Everybody.
1: Untangling a mess is not fun during grief.
0: So get wills and do a little bit of research on what happens to his half in California and the way that's titled. Matthew is in San Antonio. Hey, Matthew, how are you?
11: How you doing, Mr. Ramsey?
0: Better than I deserve. How can we help?
11: We have a lot of house problems. We are looking for counsel whether we should sell the house and start over and hope to break even or invest and then to possibly gain, or if we should just
0: if you didn't own it, would you buy it again?
11: No.
0: Right?
11: No, sir.
0: If you didn't own it, knowing what you know now, it's not romantic to buy a fixer-upper. It's a pain in the butt. And that's what you discovered, right?
11: Yeah, yes, sir. Hard, very much.
0: Yeah. Those people that do it on television, you know, they have crews and editors, and it makes it look like it happened in 1 hour. And it didn't. It happened over weeks and weeks and weeks and weeks and weeks, and everything that can go wrong goes wrong. And those television shows are full of crap.

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1: Without it, the plumbing being fixed, I'm sure it dropped dramatically. Mm-hmm. We still owe $130,000 on it.
2: Can you get out of it?
1: So within 10 months, we can, within 10 months, because we got a first-time home buyer's I forgot what the loan was called, but like no down payment, basically loan. So we have a minimum of, we have to stay
2: there for
1: 3 years.
2: So is the sewer functioning? How are you living in it?
1: Thank you, Lord. There was an unfinished bathroom. It was sold as a 3-bedroom, 1-bath. There was an unfinished bathroom in the garage that pipes around the house and taps into the yard. So that's how we use the restroom. And then we wash dishes with 5-gallon buckets like that. Yeah. And we have 2 young kids, and I have not been like an on top of it husband. This is just something that has been like a huge.
3: Building up. Yeah.
2: What happens if you sell it earlier than 10 months?
1: We owe the money back for the down payment.
2: How much was that?
1: I could be wrong. I believe it was $5,000, but I could be wrong.
2: What's your household income?
1: Without overtime, $3,300. With overtime, a little over $4,000.
3: Wonder if you can scrape together $5,000 and get out of it and go rent somewhere.
2: I wouldn't live in a place with 5-gallon buckets, man. I'd get out of there. That puts this hour of the Ramsey Show in the books. We'll be back with you before you know it. In the meantime, remember, there's ultimately only one way to financial peace, and that's to walk daily with the Prince of Peace, Christ Jesus.
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0: Psalm 19 verses 1 to 4 really puts into words just how beautiful God's creation is and how wonderfully it echoes all that He is. The heavens declare the glory of God. The skies proclaim the work of His hands. Day after day they pour forth speech. Night after night they reveal knowledge. They have no speech. They use no words. No sound is heard from them. Yet their voice goes out into all the earth, their words to the ends of the world. In the heavens, God has pitched a tent for the sun.
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Seeing as it's Sunday, you've probably already been to your church service and done a lot of worshiping the Lord and spending time with Him today. But just in case you wanted to do a little bit more, and there's always room for that, join in with Jake and Mullen and sing His praise on the light.

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0: Now, I'm about as addicted to my phone as the next person, but I thought this article from BBC News was really awesome. The story talks about WMG Academy, which is a school in Coventry in the UK, and they introduced a phone-free policy after the May break, and so students weren't allowed to bring their phones in. But then it turned into kids bringing decks of cards to school, playing cards together, socializing a lot more. Originally, they expected a lot of pushback, especially from students in the 14 to 19 age range. But on the whole, that's not what they found at all. All of the students were really happy to just be free of their phones, and they were opening up to one another and talking and socializing way more. It was a really positive change. And if students needed a phone to contact their parents or something like that, if they needed it for their commute to school, they could always have a little burner phone, and then that just needed to be in their locker, which I think is absolutely a win because it opens you up to have more meaningful interactions with people and connect in more significant ways.
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1: There was a language in Nepal, and it took 15 years from the time they started praying about it to the time they could actually get to the people, because there were just a whole bunch of barriers.
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3: Well, thank you, Ron. Thank you, friends, for joining us again here on the Mission Compass. Got a great program ahead of us here today. Mom is with us. Christine Platt of the Global Recordings Networks joins us. And as we said last week during our segment with David Boghossian of A Third of Us Alliance, when he was profiling Global Recordings, that's really one of our parent ministries. If it was not for Global Recordings Network, Galcom would not exist. We're really glad that Christine Platt's on the air. We actually visited her in Australia. This is Global Recordings Australia. I was down there visiting some of their staff with our chief engineer, talking about our partnership, how we can work together to get the gospel to the least reached people in the world. They do a phenomenal job. You want to stay tuned. So if you heard the program last week, as David talked a little bit about GRN, Global Recordings Network, you're going to get the rest of the story this week. Faye Watford joins us, speaking of unreached people groups. Every month, we like to profile an unreached people group, someone that we need to be praying for, that God would mobilize people like you, like me, to go and tell them about Jesus. They desperately need to know the good news of Jesus Christ. So glad that Faye's going to be with us in studio. She's going to be talking about people in Iran, which brings me to another point. 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You'll see there how to give to the Word to the World campaign. Love for you to participate. Acts 13, smuggling Bibles into Iran. How cool is that? Love for you to participate, giving towards both Galcom and or Acts 13. I think that's about it. Christine Platt, GRN, Faye Watford, Unreached People Group. Oh, of course, Bonnie Sala every week joins us here with the Reset Devotional. So we kind of get all, take that big deep breath, reset, get focused on God, get ready to participate in the Great Commission. So here comes Bonnie.
4: Some of the most important moments in our lives happen in just a few seconds. I'm Bonnie Sala with Reset. Jacqueline went on a date. On the way home, she meant to text a friend about how uncomfortable she'd felt on the date. Her text read, "I need to go home and change before date number two. I am literally soaked in sweat." Unfortunately, she sent the message to the man she had just been with. In that moment, she realized there was no undo. We've all rushed to respond, to interrupt, to defend ourselves, or angrily hit reply all on an email. For that critical moment just before we respond, the Bible gives us wonderful advice. Slow down. The Bible book of James encourages us to be slow to speak, not because our words don't matter, but because they matter so much. A simple pause creates space between feeling and reaction. It gives wisdom a chance to catch up with emotions. The Bible says that a truly wise person uses few words, and Jesus practiced such restraint with his words. When questioned, accused, or provoked, he often showed his strength by holding back his words. A pause allows you to ask, what matters here? Or is this the right moment? Practically, a pause can be simple. Take a breath. Count to five. Say, I need a moment to think, and maybe allow discernment to catch up. Pausing won't prevent every mistake, but it will prevent many regrets. And over time, it shapes us into people whose words heal more than they wound. Sometimes the most loving thing you can say is nothing, at least not yet. I'm Bonnie Sala. Ready to grow your faith? Discover practical tools and more at guidelines.org.
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5: That's right.
3: I know this is about unreached people groups, but hey, if we're reaching out to unreached people group, let's make this practical. Let's get involved right away.
5: Exactly. That's what we want. We want this to be more than just learning. We want to be put into action.
3: Absolutely.
5: So yes, absolutely connect with Acts 13.
3: But speaking about learning, Let's learn something.
5: Okay. So in connection with Acts 13, what they were talking about last week, I thought, I need to know more about Iran. I need to know more about the history of Iran. I need to know about all the things that are going on in Iran, because you hear some amazing stories right now. So I thought I would look a bit into that. So we're going to talk about the Persians of Iran. They are the dominant people there. Iran was traditionally known as the land of poets and kings. I love that phrase. And they were once the world leader in math and science. And they were typically ruled by a king until the late 1970s. And that's when their last king, the Shah, was overthrown by Islamic revolutionaries. You've heard of the Ayatollah Khomeini. Mm-hmm. The uprising against the Shah, it was fueled by economic dissatisfaction, opposition to the authoritarian rule that he had, and then also this rising wave of religious fundamentalism. So what followed when the Islamic fundamentalists took over was not just a change in leadership, but a complete reordering of their society. Sharia law became the foundation of the state, that's Islamic law, and the Islamic Republic swiftly moved to suppress any kind of secularism, to silence any sort of dissent, and they imposed these rigid moral codes. So essentially, in the blink of an eye, Iran was transformed from this playground, this very Western-influenced nation, into a prison. For example, the Iranian Bible Society that once existed, they were forced into this temporary closure, and it's lasted over 35 years. It is entirely illegal to print, sell, or publicly distribute scripture in the Persian language. And that's what ministries like Acts 13 are working to overcome.
3: Exactly. Smuggling those Bibles into Iran so Christians actually have the Word of God in their hands.
5: To deal with
3: this
5: study. Temporary closure.
3: Temporary closure. Yeah. 35 years. That's not a long time. I mean, that's still young, right? Now, we try to steer away from politics here on the Mission Compass and focus on missions, but there's a lot happening in Iran right now. So without getting too political, What is happening in the church right now in Iran? What are you hearing in your research here?
5: So I gathered some facts. Like you say, you don't want to delve into opinion and politics. Let's stick with the facts.
3: Yes, please.
5: What is basically happening is that there's a mass rejection of the Islamic faith. And we know this because there was a confidential study by the Iranian government that got leaked to media outlets. And what they found is that approximately 73% of Iranians now advocate for the separation of religion from state. So a total transformation of their government. And that is like unprecedented, that increase. Only 11% of the people who answered the questionnaire said that they always take part in congregational prayers. 45% say they never attended Friday prayers. They never go into a mosque. 13% say they always read the Quran. 19% said they never read it. 50,000 out of the 75,000 mosques have now been closed in Iran due to low attendance or non-attendance.
3: Really?
5: Mm-hmm. And the other fact that we know of is that Iran now has one of the fastest growing Christian populations in the world. People report having dreams of a man in white. We hear about this a lot. And the dreams happen so often that the regime has publicly warned against it. They're spooked by this phenomenon that they can't control. Others have converted to Christianity because they've tasted the cruelty of their rulers. They've lived under 40 years of Islamic law. They've seen its corruption, its hypocrisy, its bloodshed. One of our former guests on the Mission Compass, I love this. They said that the Ayatollah was the greatest evangelist for Christianity for this very reason. They got a real taste of what it was like to be ruled by Islam, and it's converted people away from it.
3: Yeah. Now, I've heard too that the stories of Jesus appearing to people in their dreams. Any missions conference I've been to, they always say the fastest growing church in the world is in Iran. Mm-hmm. Any numbers given? Like, just how big is the church in Iran now?
5: And that depends on who you get your statistics from. It's hard to figure it out. Iran's 2016 census said that 95% of the people were Muslim. But that figure really hides their slipping stranglehold on their people. Groups like Transform Iran, who Lana Silk spoke to us from, and Elam Ministries, they estimate that there is between 1 and 3 million secret believers.
3: Wow.
5: Now, that's a huge range because they really have trouble gathering that data. But the population of Iran is 93 million. So if you figure 1 to 3 million, and they're growing by 15 to 20% per year, that is huge. That is a massive growth.
3: So just in a couple of years, they will double. In a few, well, not a couple, a few years, they'll double. And you think that exponential growth then is just phenomenal.
5: Yes.
3: But there are still anti-conversion laws. You can't meet as Christians. As you said, they couldn't have a Bible, can't print a Bible. And so there was, you know, Acts 13 is trying to smuggle them in. So we need to pray. We need to pray for their safety, the believers there, and for influence, for God to do something where they can kind of throw off the shackles and say, we're here and we're here to bless the nation. We're here to help and to serve and to love, which is the marks of a Christian church. Let's pray for them now. Father, we pray for our brothers and sisters in Iran who've been facing decades and decades of persecution, execution, jail. Lord, it's been so difficult for people that love you to express your love to others. And so we pray that in the midst of all of the political unrest, the war that's going on there, it's so unsettled that you would use your church to demonstrate your love to others, that believers would, you know, just show a love and a kindness to Muslims, to leaders, to their enemies, as we're commanded in your word. And there would be just to be a mighty move of your Holy Spirit throughout Iran. And I just pray that you would help us make a difference by getting funds for Bibles to be smuggled in, for other media to get in. Lord, help us to support these wonderful ministries that we've been talking to over the last couple of months that are getting the gospel into Iran. Lord, just bless them. Transform Iran, Acts 13, and others that are doing your work there. Bless them, I pray, in Jesus' name.
5: Amen. So for more on this people group and many others, check out joshuaproject.net. There you can sign up to receive a daily email on an unreached people group. And Joshua Project also has a very cool app that you can download to your phone.
3: Thank you very much, Faye.
5: Thanks, Tim.
3: Well, friend, welcome to a very special on-location edition of the Mission Compass in the studios of the Global Recordings Network in Sydney, Australia. And with me is their CEO, Christine Platt. Christine, thank you so much for hosting us here, giving us a day of your time, meeting the staff, talking about missions.
1: Well, thank you. It's been a pleasure to have you here. And it's been fascinating hearing about what's going on with Galcom.
3: So for those that don't know about Global Recordings Network, just give us the quick 2-minute elevator speech. What is it all about?
1: Well, Global Recordings Network exists to tell the story of Jesus in every language so that everybody's got the opportunity to know Jesus. We started back in 1939 when Joy Ritterhoff was a missionary convalescing from Honduras. And she saw a record player in her room and thought, oh, there was a record back in the village. And so Gospel Recordings, as we were first known, that's how it was born.
3: Fantastic. And you said everyone deserves the gospel. So how many languages have you recorded? And do you have any idea how many languages there are in the world?
1: We have recorded in a bit over 6,500 different language varieties. And I mean, languages, officially, there's a bit over 7,000. But if you think about language varieties, used to be known as dialects, you're looking at somewhere between 12,000 and estimates go up to 50,000, which I think is probably a little bit carried away.
3: Yeah, it sounds
1: but, like. But 12 to 19,000 seems like a reasonable guess.
3: So Global Recordings then has really put a big bite into this then of getting the gospel, a gospel presentation into every language. Like this is serious what you've been able to do.
1: Yeah, we're really thankful for over 86 years to have recorded 6,500. We're very thankful for that opportunity. Yeah.
3: This can't be an easy thing either, because, I mean, you got your major languages, you got your English, French, Mandarin, Russian, and so on. I'm sure there's stuff there, but now you got to be in that area, the last 1,000 or so languages, a couple thousand languages. These are probably some pretty small and remote people groups. How do you do a recording for a group of people like that?
1: It is a challenge. We have teams which are mostly nationals, and they go out into their own country and they find people who speak these languages. They look for partners. There might be missionaries, there might be local churches, local evangelists who are trying to reach a particular people group. And then they will work with them to record gospel messages in the language of the people. And we always use native speakers of the language to do the recording.
3: But you got to be working in some language groups where there are no Christians, where there is no concept of God or of sin, of what Jesus did on the cross for us. What is that like then for a recordist coming in to try to tell them, okay, we need you to stay, tell this story in your language that you know nothing about?
1: It is a real challenge. And our recordists will not speak their language, obviously.
3: Right, yeah.
1: But hopefully there will be people who speak that language and the trade language of the country. Mm-hmm. So, yeah, there will be translators. At worst, you'll have somebody from our recordist to a local language and then a local language. So there could be two translators in the chain. You're very much dependent on the Holy Spirit, if that's the case. And you're probably not going to end up with the key terms like sin and God that will end up in a Bible that's produced in 20 or 30 years' time. But you will get something that helps people to understand who God is, who Jesus is, and gives them enough information to enter the kingdom of God.
3: Talked about relying on the Holy Spirit. Any stories of some recent recording work where it's like, yeah, that was a complete miracle, God intervening on this one?
1: That sort of thing happens all the time.
3: So just an ordinary, not a miracle?
1: Our team in the Philippines a couple of years ago, they had been praying for a particular people group for quite some time. And they decided, okay, now is the time to go. And they headed up to the region with no contacts. And they arrived and they came across a pastor who had been praying for the same people group for quite a few years. And so they saw each other as the answer to their own prayer.
3: Wow.
1: And so he invited our team into his home. And then they went and they met up with the people who spoke this language, worked together to record God's word in that language. And by the time they got to the end of the recording process, the people were saying, why can't we have a church service in our own language? And so a church was started before the recording was even finished.
3: Oh, wow.
1: And our team had the privilege of being at the very first church service that was ever held in that language, which happened underneath a tree.
3: That's incredible. So that is the Holy Spirit moving, answering people's prayers, mm-hmm. bringing people together, moving in people's hearts so they want more. This is such a dynamic, wonderful ministry. How many different recording teams are kind of active about now? I know we, full disclosure, everyone, we've been meeting all day and talking about this stuff, but for everyone else's sake, any guesses?
1: Oh, there's probably, I don't know, 25 teams that are active around the world at the moment.
3: So we're relying on the Holy Spirit to make some miracle connections with people because we're working across multiple languages. But there's some practical needs as well. For those that are watching on YouTube, you can see we're here in their studio. We're actually using the recording devices that they would use in the field, which is pretty cool too. But what does it take practically, financially, time-wise, to record some gospel stories for a new language?
1: It depends very much on the circumstance. So in a best case scenario, there'll be a translation team working amongst the people, and the translation team will help with the translation. The language will already be written down. And so they will do the translation, we'll go record. Somebody who can actually read will read it. And then the whole thing could be over in a matter of a couple of months.
3: Okay.
1: But if you've got a people group where there's no Christians and there's no contacts, you could be looking at years. We've got a team in a country I won't mention, and they will go out, and it would be a few years before they even find people who are willing to record anything. And then there are no Christians. They don't know what all the terms are. And so, you know, they'll start off by just recording something very short, and the people will listen to it, and then hopefully they'll get excited about it. And it could take 5 or 10 years before you get a reasonable quantity of recording done in that language. And there's some languages, like I know there was a language in Nepal, and it took 15 years from the time they started praying about it to the time they could actually get to the people, because there were just a whole bunch of barriers.
3: Yeah. You were describing to me earlier off air that languages are actually dynamic. I knew that there were languages that die. I mean, just, you know, they get, people group kind of gets overtaken by urban sprawl and they kind of lose their language to the trade language in the country. But you shared too that there are actually new languages popping up. So this is a bit of a challenge too for Global Recordings to, you know, get languages before they die and to learn there's new ones popping up. Explain more about this. Like, I didn't think that happened.
1: Yes, yeah, so languages are very much like stars. You know, stars are born and they live and then they die. And languages do very much the same thing, where, you know, there'll be a group of people from different languages who are together, and then slowly the languages will all join up and become one new language that wasn't what any of the ones were before. And also languages change hugely. I mean, if you listen to a bunch of teenagers when you're my age, you know, you've got no idea what they're talking about. And so even English changes hugely over time. And so recordings need to be redone because the language changes quite significantly. And if you want younger people to understand it, you've got to record it using a vocabulary that they understand.
3: Wow. You have some needs here for recorders, for linguists, for other things. What are some of the biggest needs that we can be praying for and supporting Global Recordings in?
1: We need more people going out and recording God's word in the languages around the world. There's a real need for more people to do that. We really need some linguistic expertise. We would love to have a couple of linguists join us just to help us with keeping track of all the language data and what languages are being spoken around the world. And then getting the word out. We've got our FiveFish app where you can listen to any of about 7,200 different speech varieties on your phone. If you go to your app store and go to FiveFish, you will find it and it's free. But to use that, you need electricity and you need data. And a lot of people around the world don't have that. And so then you need a device to play it on. So solar-powered MP3 players are really helpful, as are picture books to help people make sense of the stories. And those things cost money. So there's lots of people like Galcom who make the players. We print the books all around the world, but printing books is expensive and buying players is expensive. Because if you're too poor to use a mobile phone and FiveFish, you probably don't have a lot of money to be able to buy an MP3 player and some picture books.
3: Yeah.
1: So those people need help to be able to have access to the gospel in their own language.
3: Yeah. So friends, here on the Mission Compass, we're always encouraging you to get involved somehow, some way, somewhere. Number one, if you got a cell phone, download FiveFish. Just go to your app store, FiveFish. And the next time you're on a bus, the next time you're in a restaurant and you meet someone that you're listening to, hey, they're not speaking English. Ask them, hey, where are you from? What language do you speak? Chances are there is a presentation on that app in their language. And you wouldn't believe the way their eyes will light up and the laughing and the joy. That's my language. They probably haven't spoken it in years to anybody outside of their home. You can share the gospel with someone using the FiveFish app. Now, the other way to get involved is, of course, to join the ministry. A lot of people disqualify themselves. So I can't do that. I can't be a recorder somewhere. What are, really quickly, we're almost out of time, what are some of the qualifications someone needs if they say, you know what, maybe I can serve as a recorder somewhere? What do they need?
1: They need to not be scared of bugs and spiders.
3: Okay.
1: You need to be willing to travel.
3: Okay.
1: You need to have some Bible college behind you, Bible school. You need to be willing to learn about linguistics. There's a variety of skills and you don't need all of them. We need people who can write the stories. We need people who can do the production so that everybody sounds interesting. So there's a whole range of skills, but you really need to be able to travel and you need to be happy feeling uncomfortable.
3: So no doctorates needed, nothing like that, but really being available.
1: Being available and having a solid understanding of the Christian faith.
3: If they want more information, how do they get in touch with you?
1: You can have a look at our website, globalrecordings.net.
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1: Yep.
3: Anyone's listening.
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1: Indeed.
3: Christine, we really appreciate your hospitality here. We've had great meetings with your team, talking about how we could partner together in the gospel. Friends, we'd love to have you partnering with us too. Globalrecordings.net. Christine, thank you so much.
1: Thank you very much.
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0: Every Christian is commissioned to seek the lost and tell them about Jesus. Too often, though, we get preoccupied by our physical needs and our day-to-day routines, and we miss gospel opportunities that are right in front of us. Today on Truth for Life Weekend, we'll hear a wake-up call from Jesus himself. Alistair Begg is teaching from John chapter 4, beginning with verse 27.
1: We're looking for a second time this morning at what proves to be a life-changing encounter between this no-named woman from Samaria and Jesus of Nazareth. It's the intimate awareness of her details shown by Jesus that has caused this woman to be profoundly impacted by Jesus' words. After his statement there in verse 18, her perspective on him shifts dramatically. If your Bible is open, you will see that in verse 9, in the opening gambit, she says, "How can you ask me for a drink? You are a Jew and I am a Samaritan woman." That was his identity, a Jew. Now in verse 19, she says, "Sir, I can see that you are a prophet." It's going to advance beyond this. She's going to ask the question, I think perhaps this is actually the Messiah, the Christ. And the section of the chapter is going to end with a declaration, surely this man is the Savior of the world. She is able to say that since she understands him to be a prophet, she thinks he can perhaps deal with a question that has been in her mind. We're not going to tackle that question just now. Jesus simply explains to her that if she thinks in geographical or territorial terms, when it comes to worshiping God, she's thinking along the wrong lines. In fact, the time is coming and has now come, he says, when people will worship God in spirit and in truth. To which the lady says in verse 25, "I know that Messiah, that is called Christ, is coming, and when he comes, he will explain everything to us." And then imagine being there to process the response of Jesus. "I am Christ. I am the Messiah speaking to you now," Jesus said. "I am the Messiah speaking to you now." And as she sits, presumably processing that information, verse 27 tells us that the disciples make their return. This is not the return of the Jedi. This is the return of the disciples. They had gone off, as we discovered in verse 8, to pick up food for lunch. It was an important assignment. They took it seriously. They had made the journey, and they had now returned. If we were editing a film, we would be cutting between these various scenes as the narrative progresses, and I'll do that with you, hopefully in a way that helps to settle it in our minds. All we really need to notice in verse 27 is that these disciples, upon their return, were surprised, but at the same time silent. We now cut, and the scene cuts to the picture of the water jar left behind, and we see the back of the woman as she proceeds into town. She left her water pot, went back into the town, and said to the people, "Come out and see the man who told me everything I've ever done. Who told me everything I have ever done? Who do you think you are? Told you everything you've ever done? Yes, told me everything I've ever done. Me, little messed up me. Little go to the well by yourself, me. Little no-name woman from Samaria, me. Little friendless me. Can this be the Messiah, do you think?" Now look at verse 30. It's dramatic, isn't it? They came out of the town and started to come to Jesus. On the strength of this, on the strength of this particular lady issuing this particular invitation. It's wonderful, really, isn't it? Should be an encouragement to all of us who think we're no good at issuing invitations, certainly when it comes to explaining to people what has happened to us in terms of our Christian experience. Not all of us, of course, have a story to tell, but some who are here this morning, like this woman, have been picked up and set on the right way, and as a result of that, we have something to say. But we're often very diffident, And it may well be because we think, really, why would anyone want to listen to me? I don't think I should speak, because if I say, why don't you come to the patio, or why don't you come and attend this Bible study with me, or why don't we have coffee and let me tell you about this, the chances are no one will pay any attention to me at all. But listen, when God is at work, you'll be amazed at what happens. I'm sure this lady must have been amazed. Why don't you come out and see the man who told me everything I ever did? And people said, yeah, that's okay, we'll do that. Meanwhile, verse 31, meanwhile, back at the well, the disciples are urging Jesus to eat. You catch that, don't you? Rabbi, eat something. And then this little dialogue that follows borders on the humorous, doesn't it? Jesus said to them, verse 32, I have food to eat that you know nothing about. And the disciples began to look at one another and said, did somebody bring him food when we were away? In other words, they respond literally. They respond physically. Now look at the disclosure, verse 34. The disciples' complete misunderstanding opens up the way for Jesus to teach them this vitally important lesson. My food, said Jesus, is to do the will of him who sent me and to finish his work. Now, this is a theme which runs throughout the Gospel, certainly throughout the Gospel of John. You go back to verse 34 of chapter 4. My food, said Jesus, is to do the will of him who sent me and to finish his work. Now, keep that word finish in mind, because it is the same root that you will find if you read all the way to chapter 19 and you find Jesus upon the cross. And from the cross, remember one of the things he says. It is finished. Not a cry of despair, but a declaration of the fact that he has completed what he set out to do, namely to die in the place of sinners so that those who deserve God's judgment and his wrath may not experience that judgment and wrath, because by grace through faith they have come to believe in the sacrifice of Jesus, who in this moment is explaining to these disciples that food and meat and drink for him was simply to do what his Father had sent him to do. And that becomes the occasion of him saying, and I'd like you to wake up and see the harvest. Your eyes are dull. You need to open your eyes. Isn't that the phrase there in verse 35? I tell you, open your eyes and look at the fields. This is a wake-up call, not just to these fellows on that day, but it is a wake-up call to all who are the followers of the Lord Jesus Christ. Because it is a reminder to us that very easily, like these fellows, we can become preoccupied with what is mundane and miss the overarching mission to which we're called. We can actually get preoccupied with the doing of church and the way everything works and fits together and who's where and why and when, and forget the fact that Jesus is saying to us, I want you to wake up and see the harvest. I want you to open your eyes, not simply when you're in here in order that you might read the Bible, but when you're out of here in order that you might see the people. And what he's saying here is that the seed sown in this woman's life, is already bearing fruit in the harvest of the advancing Samaritans. Now this parable of one sowing and another reaping is capable of all kinds of interpretation. Some have said that Jesus is referencing John the Baptist and his preparatory work, and now his disciples are entering into the benefits of reaping what John himself had sown. There are all kinds of legitimate ways, I think, in which we might make application of this, but it's hard not to see ultimately John chapter 12 and verse 24 in Jesus' statement. And for this, you're going to have to turn to it, otherwise it will make no sense at all. John chapter 12 and verse 23. People had come and wanted to see Jesus. Verse 23, on hearing this, Jesus replied, the hour has come for the Son of Man to be glorified. I tell you the truth, unless a grain of wheat falls to the ground and dies, it remains only a single seed. But if it dies, it produces many seeds. Now, Jesus is predicting his death, isn't he? It is only as the seed of the life of the Lord Jesus is sown in death, the death of the cross, that the fruit of eternal life may be reaped by anyone. And in an ultimate sense, it is Jesus who has done the hard work. It is Jesus who has finished the work so that we might enter into the benefits of that for which we did not sow. For we have reaped from his work eternal life. And when that takes hold of our lives, then we will understand that he intends for those who have been so changed to be the agents for change and for reaping in the lives of others. That's why last time we tried to anchor chapter 4 and chapter 3, and I invite you just to turn back one page to chapter 3, to verse 16 all over again. We said it was the most famous verse probably in John, maybe in the Bible. Look at it again. For God so loved the world that he gave his one and only Son, that whoever believes in him shall not perish but have eternal life. For God did not send his Son into the world to condemn the world, but to save the world through him. Now, there's a sense in which you, when you go into chapter 4, it's true in chapter 3, but it seems more graphic in chapter 4. Chapter 4, if you like, begins to give us an immediate portrait of what that means in action. What does it mean that God has loved the world? Well, it means that the message of the good news is not restricted to the Jew. It breaks the boundaries of that and bleeds over into the Samaritan world. And indeed, the harvest amongst these Samaritans is the indication, the first indication in John's gospel, of the fact of the inclusive nature of the gospel, of the universal nature of the gospel's appeal, that it is for all men and all women everywhere. God so loved the world that he gave his only Son, and that there is eternal life, as we saw in verse 15 of chapter 3, for all who believe. Now let's just underline this. God is a seeking and a saving God. That gives the lie to the notion that in actual fact, men are seeking for God and God somehow is hiding from them. No, that's not true. Men and women today may be seeking for peace, they may be seeking for fulfillment, they may be seeking for all kinds of things, but they are not seeking God. But God is seeking them. He is the God who comes to Adam and Eve in the garden and says, "Where are you?" If we were to believe the way it is told to us by anthropologists and sociologists, it is the absolute reverse of that, isn't it? That God is away hiding somewhere, and Adam and Eve are going around the garden going, "Where are you? Where are you? I'm looking for you." No, Adam and Eve are hiding. Look at John chapter 3. What does it say? This is the verdict. 19, light has come into the world, but men love darkness instead of light because their deeds were evil. So you have these two things set side by side. Men and women hiding in the darkness, and the light of the world coming to penetrate that darkness. Here the darkness is represented in the actual experience of this no-named woman at the well, and into the darkness of her life comes the light of Jesus, which first of all is a painful light in that it shows up her dark spots. But it is a purifying light insofar as it shows her condition in order that it might radically change her condition. That's why we said last time that the work of the gospel is not simply to expose our search for satisfaction, but is to expose our need of a Savior. And God's great purpose for a world that is rebellious and lost is a purpose of grace and salvation. He seeks out all kinds of people. Religious fellows with a background and an intelligence, as in chapter 3, and disenfranchised women, as in chapter 4. Jesus does not sit at this well as an example to this woman of how she could live her life if she could only sort herself out. He does not stand before her as an example that she may begin to approximate to. What a sorry, hopeless charge that would be. The message of the gospel is that Jesus comes to live within a person so that the pattern that he has established is a pattern that is fulfilled in the power that he provides as we live in the presence that he grants. Saves people from evil and from helplessness, saving people from the chains that tie us to our past, providing what is necessary to live as he demands. Well, what's the point? Well, there may be a number of points, but this is the one I want to make. Since God is a seeking and saving God, those who are God's children should be about the business of seeking too. That's why he turns to these fellows and he says, wake up and see the harvest. Open your eyes. I know the standard thing is 4 months, he says, but I'm telling you it's now. It's hard for me not to apply this, however illegitimately, and say some of us are waiting to get serious about this business until we get through this next phase, you know. Well, when I complete my studies, when I sell my company, when I marry my fiancé, when my children are gone, when I graduate, all of these things that we think somehow or another are legitimate excuses allowing us to sidestep the implications of simply doing whatever we do every day to the end that unbelieving people might become the committed followers of Jesus Christ. It's not necessarily that our circumstances are about to be radically altered. Perhaps it is simply that the way in which we engage in what we do is radically changed because of our perspective. Oh, look at all these lonely people. Where do they all come from? Look at all these lonely people. Where do they all belong? That's it, he says. That's what I'm on about. That's what I'm on about. If we're going to take such a commission seriously, then it will mean that we emulate Jesus in this respect. Jesus does not come with a prepackaged formula to Nicodemus or to the woman at the well, or indeed to anyone. He gets everybody ultimately to the same place, but he is masterful in the way he reaches his destination. He doesn't use prepackaged language, and he doesn't have some kind of standard shtick that he always uses as his introduction. He starts with this lady where she is. Where's this lady? This lady has got a thing about relationships, and this lady's probably got a thing about sex. This lady is a contemporary lady. She's been looking for love in all the wrong places. She's had 5 husbands. We don't know the details. She has a live-in lover. Jesus treats her with courtesy, with respect, with dignity, but he does not sidestep the issue. Go call your husband and come back. I don't have a husband. Good. Now we're going to talk about what we really need to talk about. If you and I are going to take seriously the commission, then we're going to have to be prepared to talk to people about the areas that are represented in their lives, relationships, sex, whatever it might be. And to tread the narrow path between the idolization of sex and the denigration of sex, neither of which is biblical. But to recognize that there isn't a magazine in the checkout that doesn't sell something on the basis of human sexuality. To recognize that there's hardly a day passes whereby all of the imagery that is confronting us vis-a-vis advertising is directly related to all of these things, and we live in that world. How are you going to handle this kind of woman?
2: Well, I can't believe that you've had 5 husbands. I mean, that's absolutely disgraceful. I can't, goodness gracious, 1 is bad enough. I hate to think what 5 would be like. And I would think after you've had 5, what do you got another guy in the house for? Goodness gracious.
1: What are we to do with the fellow who by his choices has taken himself completely outside the bonds of God's pattern and plan? He says he's very pleased, but he isn't. Are we brave enough to exhibit love rather than hostility, or to retreat in fear? You see, we can learn from Jesus' love. There is no love like the love of Jesus. There's no love like Jesus' love. Father, your love is a faithful love expressed in Jesus. And we can learn from Jesus' language, can't we? No tribal language, no pious language, no technical language, not a bunch of jargon laid on the lady, nothing that is disdainful, nothing that is embattled, none of that at all. I don't know, but I would imagine this lady was on a quest for freedom. Looking for freedom, looking for authenticity, actually maybe trying to find what it meant, find out what it meant for her to be her. And in that respect, she's a very contemporary woman. And these are our friends and these are our neighbors. And to them we go with the good news that only in Christ is there true freedom to be found without being enslaved. And only ultimately in Jesus is there a kind of acceptance and community that will allow you to be who you really are under God while living in the discovery of His plan for your purity. And that was the woman's discovery, and with that we end. I ended by putting down my Bible, and I just sat for a moment or two, and I said to myself, I wonder if this woman ever made it to Jerusalem on the day that the sun turned dark. I wonder if this woman ever snuggled in with the rest of the brave women around the cross. It's pure conjecture on my part. But if she did, and she looked up to the cross with the women there, she would have been present to hear the end of the story, if you like. She would have heard Jesus say, "Tetelestai," it is finished. And she might have said to herself, when I told him all the sins I'd ever done, and he said, "I've got you covered," maybe this is what he meant. Can it possibly be, she would have said, that this Jesus is hanging there in shame so that I might stand here in glory? Because that's the gospel. He takes what he doesn't deserve, our sins, so that he might grant what we don't deserve, salvation, forgiveness, freedom, hope. And it all starts with, "Could I have a drink of water, please?" And advances profoundly with this statement, "Come and see a man who told me everything I ever did."
0: 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It's called Union with Christ, The Blessings of Being in Him. In this book, Sinclair explores the phrase "in Christ." What does it mean to enjoy union with Jesus? 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To find out more about the book, visit our website, truthforlife.org. I'm Bob Lapine. Thanks for taking time out of your weekend to study the Bible with us. When something bad happens, do you assume it's always punishment for sin? Next weekend, we'll learn how God sometimes uses these predicaments to display His work and glory. I hope you can join us. The Bible teaching of Alistair Begg is furnished by Truth for Life, where the learning is for living.
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7: I

0: Welcome to the Voice of Hope, a Bible teaching program produced by Heralds of Hope. I'm your host, Anthony High. We all know what it feels like when something is almost over. That sense when the end is near and everything is about to change. In this episode, we're exploring this idea in our ongoing study in the book of Revelation. In Revelation chapter 11, the seventh and final trumpet sounds, and what follows is not just another judgment. It's the announcement that the kingdom of this world is becoming the kingdom of God. This passage shifts the way we think about where history is going and what it means to be on the right side of it. But before today's teaching, we at Heralds of Hope have an exciting announcement for you. This summer, thanks to several generous supporters, every gift up to the total of $100,000 that is given before August 31st will be matched with an additional $2 for every dollar given. That means a $50 gift becomes $150, or a $100 gift becomes $300, and it goes towards broadcasting Bible teaching. If you'd like to support and expand the reach of Bible teaching around the world, visit heraldsofhope.org/give. And now, join us as J. Mark Horst teaches from Revelation chapter 11, verses 15 through 19. And let's open God's Word together.
1: When someone uses the word final, what comes to your mind? If you're a student, maybe it's a final exam at the end of the semester. A mechanic might be the final tightening of the bolt, or the final electrical connector when the repair job is complete. A final word at the end of a conversation. How about the final look into the eyes of a loved one who's passing from this life into eternity? You know, the word final isn't used very often in the Bible, but the concept is certainly there. In Hebrews chapter 6, verses 16 and 17, we read this: "For people swear by something greater than themselves, and in all their disputes, an oath is final for confirmation. So when God desired to show more convincingly to the heirs of the promise the unchangeable character of his purpose, he guaranteed it with an oath." Now, I don't know about you, but I can't think of anything more final than an oath that's based on God's character. As we continue our study in the book of Revelation, we've arrived at the closing verses of chapter 11. In these, we read about the sounding of the final trumpet in the series of the seven trumpet judgments. And as we will learn, the final trumpet contains the seven bowl judgments. I've titled today's teaching "The Final Trumpet," even though we don't learn the specifics of those judgments until later in chapter 16. I hope you can stay with me for our study. However, before I begin my exposition of this text, I want to clarify something. This final trumpet is distinct from the last trumpet that Paul refers to in 1 Corinthians 15:52, where he wrote, "In a moment, in the twinkling of an eye, at the last trumpet, for the trumpet will sound, and the dead will be raised imperishable, and we shall be changed." This verse, along with 1 Thessalonians 4:16, speaks of the catching away of the church before the judgment of the wicked. And so, as we'll see, the seventh trumpet covers an extended period of time. That distinguishes it from the instantaneous, in the twinkling of an eye, event that will happen at the last trumpet. Now, listen as I read our text for today, Revelation chapter 11, beginning with verse 15. "Then the seventh angel sounded, and there were loud voices in heaven saying, 'The kingdoms of this world have become the kingdoms of our Lord and of his Christ, and he shall reign for ever and ever.' And the 24 elders who sat before God on their thrones fell on their faces and worshipped God, saying, 'We give you thanks, O Lord God Almighty, the one who is and who was, because you have taken your great power and reigned. The nations were angry, and your wrath has come, and the time of the dead that they should be judged, and that you should reward your servants, the prophets and the saints, and those who fear your name, small and great, and should destroy those who destroy the earth. Then the temple of God was opened in heaven, and the ark of his covenant was seen in his temple. And there were lightnings, noises, thunderings, an earthquake, and great hail. The sound of the final trumpet triggers several actions that bring us one step closer to the end of human history. And the first action that we'll notice is the kingdom proclaimed. When the seventh angel sounded his trumpet, it was followed by loud voices. This is in contrast to the previous instances where a single voice makes the announcement. Here there's a great symphony of voices that are proclaiming the triumph of Christ. And we can also contrast this with the opening of the seventh seal in chapter 8, verse 1, which was followed by 30 minutes of silence in heaven. As the sound of this seventh trumpet fades away, the voices proclaim, "The kingdom of this world has become the kingdom of our Lord and of his Christ, and he shall reign forever and ever." This is a movement from worldly chaos to divine order. God shall reign forever and ever. Remember, God and Christ are one. 1 Corinthians chapter 15, verses 24 through 27 talk about that sequence of Christ bringing the kingdoms of the world under his control and then handing the kingdom over to the Father. And so this is not just announcing his millennial reign on earth, but rather his reign for all eternity. The fact that earthly rule will ultimately pass into the hands of God is frequently mentioned in the Old Testament. Ezekiel, Zechariah, and Daniel all speak of this. In Daniel 2:44, we read these words, "And in the days of those end-time kings, the God of heaven will set up a kingdom that shall never be destroyed, nor shall the kingdom be left to another people. It shall break in pieces all these kingdoms and bring them to an end, and it shall stand forever." The use of the singular term kingdom of the world instead of the plural kingdoms introduces for us an important truth. Because all of the world's diverse national, political, social, and cultural and religious groups are in reality just one kingdom under one king. And that king is known in Scripture by many names and titles: the accuser, the adversary, Beelzebul, Belial, the dragon, the evil one, the god of this world, the prince of the power of the air, the roaring lion, and of course, most commonly, the devil or Satan. Though God scattered this kingdom at the Tower of Babel, Satan still rules over the pieces of that once united kingdom. While God ordains human governments for our well-being, those same governments refuse to submit to him or even acknowledge his sovereignty. That makes them essentially part of Satan's kingdom. This triumph of God and Christ is the sure and glorious outcome of the age-long struggle against Satan. He's the one who controls the kingdoms of the world. You remember, he offered the kingdoms of the world to Jesus on the mountain for one act of worship. But Jesus rejected a partnership with Satan in the rule of the world. Instead, he chose war, a fight to the bitter end. And now the climax has come, and Christ is conqueror of the kingdom of this world for his Father. This is the crowning lesson of the book of Revelation. God is setting up a kingdom that shall never be destroyed. The question that remains, however, is how the kingdoms of this world can, at this point, have already become the kingdoms of Christ, when, as a matter of fact, we said the seven bowls are still to be poured out. It has to do with perspective. The perspective of the verb tense, have become, looks to a point after the action of the seventh trumpet runs its course. Though this event is future relative to the progression of the series, the verb form that's used here makes it seem like an already accomplished fact. I want you to consider, too, what I've said before, that not all of these prophecies are linear and sequential. Some of them are occurring as overlapping events. The active reign on God of earth, what we call the Messianic Kingdom, was promised in Revelation chapter 1 and verses 5 through 8 and chapter 6 and verse 10. It now begins to become real. Daniel 7:18 assures us, "But the saints of the Most High shall receive the kingdom and possess the kingdom forever and ever." Now, between these verses of our text and chapter 19 are the various judgments and other events that are associated with the overthrow of the system of this world and eventually the inauguration of Messiah's rule. So the first action of this last trumpet results in the kingdom proclaimed. The next action then is the king acclaimed. In response to the voices proclaiming God's kingdom, what happens? The 24 elders who are seated on thrones of their own fall on their faces in worship, and they acclaim the greatness and power of God and the Lamb. These 24 elders have previously appeared 7 times in the book of Revelation, usually in a similar context. They represent the redeemed in this great anthem of thanksgiving. Their worship proclaims, "We give you thanks, O Lord God Almighty, the one who is and who was, because you have taken your great power and reigned." Now you may have noticed the omission of the usual phrase, "who is to come." That is because God has at last assumed total control. He has taken his rightful place, and now he is reigning over all. Twice in verse 17, mention is directed to the power of God. First of all, in the word Almighty, and then in the word power. God's power is demonstrated here in the sense of authority as well as in the sense of ability to accomplish his will. The elders proclaim the sovereignty and the eternality of God, and that captures for us the meaning of Almighty. As these elders continue their worship before the throne, their thanksgiving highlights the next action that leads us toward the close of human history. And that action is the nations inflamed. John hears the elders announce, "The nations

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1: Chapter 6 and verses 15 to 17. You may remember they were hiding in caves and asking the mountains to fall on them. But these nations are now defiant, and they are enraged at the prospect of Christ's kingdom being established over the whole earth. The verb translated as angry suggests a deep-seated, ongoing hostility. There's a settled, burning resentment against God. And ultimately, their hostility and rejection will result in their being punished in the fires of eternal hell. One of the main features of the transition from the kingdom of earth to the kingdom of God is that the nations become angry when God's wrath comes upon them. And there's a play on words here that we don't notice in our English translations. The same word, the Greek verb form of orge, is used for angry and for wrath, referring to the righteous judgment of God. However, we need to understand the wrath of men is impotent. The wrath of God is omnipotent. The wrath of man is wicked. The wrath of God is holy. And so that which was anticipated in Psalm 2 and verse 4 is now being fulfilled in John's vision. The proclamation of the kingdom, the acclamation of the king, both of these inflame the nations and lead us to the final action, which is the rewards obtained. The nations were angry, and your wrath has come in the time of the dead, that they should be judged, and that you should reward your servants, the prophets, and the saints, and those who fear your name, small and great, and should destroy those who destroy the earth. Part of the reign of God Almighty is the judgment of the dead. And this time of judgment that's mentioned here in our text refers to future judgments. It can't be the Great White Throne judgment because that only involves unbelievers. As you can see from the text, the point seems to be that God will reward both the wicked and the righteous according to their deeds. We might say God's punishment matches the crime, and there is nothing arbitrary about it. In verse 18, our English word time comes from the Greek kairos, which means the right time, the opportune time, or season. And so the elders in their song don't attempt to distinguish the different phases of judgment. Those are distinguished later in the closing chapters of the book of Revelation. They sing of future judgments as though they were all one event, in the same way that other scriptures don't distinguish future judgments from each other. If you want an example, look at John chapter 5 and verses 28 and 29. We're told specifically that the prophets and the saints will be rewarded for their works. And this theme is repeated throughout the scripture. Our works will be judged, and some will burn up, according to 1 Corinthians 3:13. But those works that endure the fire will be richly rewarded. The writer of Hebrews put it this way: God is not unjust to forget your work and labor of love which you have shown toward his name, in that you have ministered to the saints and do minister. That's Hebrews 6:10. Now, we may wonder what is meant by God will destroy those who destroy the earth. Today, there are some people who have taken this phrase completely out of its context, and they suggest that it is instruction on how we should care for the earth and its resources. Now, stewardship of creation is a legitimate concern for us as believers, but this text is not about that at all. In its appropriate context, the destruction of the earth, to which Revelation 11, verse 18 refers, is not the degradation of our natural environment. No, it refers to the outpouring of the 7 plagues. God initiates these, but the ultimate responsibility for this destruction is attributed to the nations who at this time are led by the beast. And there is a clear chiastic structure in this verse that links the identity and character of the destroyers of the earth to the nations that are angry at the servants of God and at God's work on their behalf. Finally, as if to authenticate what John has

0: just witnessed, the temple of God was opened in heaven, and the ark of his covenant was seen in his temple. And there were lightnings, noises, thunderings, and earthquake, and great hail. There may be an intentional contrast here between the earthly temple that's mentioned in verses 1 and 2 of this chapter. According to Hebrews 8:5, the ark of the covenant that Moses made for the tabernacle was a copy of the ark that was in heaven. And though the beast, or the Antichrist, may have desecrated the earthly temple, remember that's the abomination of desolation, its counterpart in heaven, the heavenly temple, reflects the righteousness and the majesty of God. The heavenly ark of the covenant, which in its earthly equivalent originally contained the law, speaks of God's righteousness. Aaron's rod that budded speaks of resurrection, and the golden pot that had manna represents Christ as the basis of the shed blood of the sacrifice. So the opening of the temple in heaven is accompanied by lightnings and voices and thunderings, apparently in the earthly scene, as well as an earthquake and great hail. The plain implication of this is that God will now deal with the earth in summary judgment. The message of the seventh trumpet is that Jesus Christ is the sovereign King of Kings and Lord of Lords. He will one day take the rule of the earth away from the usurper, Satan, and also from earth's petty human rulers. History is moving inexorably toward its culmination in Christ's earthly reign. When he returns, he will bring covenant blessings to the redeemed, but he will bring eternal judgment to those who reject him. In light of the actions presented to us in this text, I quote for you 2 Peter chapter 3, verses 10 through 12. But the day of the Lord will come as a thief in the night, in which the heavens will pass away with a great noise, and the elements will melt with fervent heat. Both the earth and the works that are in it will be burned up. Therefore, since all these things will be dissolved, what manner of persons ought you to be in holy conduct and godliness, looking for and hastening the coming of the day of God? Are you ready for that day?
1: That concludes today's teaching in Revelation chapter 11, here on The Voice of Hope. The final trumpet is not the end. It's the beginning of everything that God has promised. The kingdoms of this world, with all their noise and defiance, do not get the last word. He does. I encourage you to open Revelation chapter 11 for yourself and ask honestly, am I living as someone who believes that God's kingdom is coming and that it changes everything about how I live today?

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